0: to thousands of Afghans trying to flee. Afghanistan is now far more peaceful, but desperately poor. Some half of the population of 40 million people need aid. Millions are hungry. But the US and much of the West have dramatically reduced aid. And hundreds of health clinics have shuttered this year, meaning women and babies are now more likely to die. The Taliban have imposed increasingly hardline rules. Most girls cannot attend school after grade 6, cannot work in most professions, and have little right to leave a violent spouse. Adding to the crisis, Iran and Pakistan have expelled some 6 million Afghans, overwhelming services in an already devastated country. Dear Hadid, NPR News.
1: Americans unexpectedly cut their spending in July by the biggest drop since May 2025. That raises doubts about consumers who kept spending and powering the economy despite rising daily expenses. It's NPR. A suspect has been arrested and will be charged in connection with putting bubbles in the fountain of the World War II Memorial in Washington, D.C. Melissa L. Ferris will be charged with depredation against property of the United States and destruction of veterans' memorials. The offenses carry penalties of up to 10 years in prison. At Big Bend National Park in Texas, federal contractors are bulldozing through a wildlife habitat as part of the Trump administration's plan for border security infrastructure. The work has prompted backlash, as Carlos Morales reports.
2: In this pocket of the Texas-Mexico border, the latest plans from the federal government call for vehicle barriers, surveillance technology, and 200 miles of new patrol roads across the rugged and awe-inspiring terrain of Big Bend National Park. The Big Bend region as a whole sees the fewest illegal crossings in the state, and a local advocacy group says within the national park, that number is even lower. Lake in Jordal is with the Center for Biological Diversity.
3: This is going to go down on the records of Governor Abbott, Senator Cornyn, Senator Cruz as a heinous attack on the natural heritage of the great state of Texas.
2: Just this week, a group of over 40 Texas lawmakers, including a handful of Republicans, wrote to the Texas governor expressing their concern over the work happening within the national park. For NPR News, I'm Carlos Morales in Marfa, Texas.
1: A Picasso etching print stolen from a Milwaukee art gallery in 2018 has been recovered. A Milwaukee landlord found it while cleaning out a vacant apartment. The stolen Torero etching is one of 30 known to exist, signed by Picasso. Milwaukee police say the investigation is continuing. This is NPR.
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5: You're listening to a broadcast from earlier today. From WABE in Atlanta, this is a special Closer Look. I'm Rose Scott. Coming up on today's program, it's day two of our special programming as we visited what is owed to the descendants of those enslaved here in Georgia, but specifically Fulton County. Today's focus is on the Fulton County Reparations Task Force Harm Report. It's a revealing 600-page report that details the harms suffered by black people who were enslaved and those who lived during the Jim Crow era.
6: Because the county had a segregated system in the documentation of data, it made it absolutely easy to make the case for reparations because you saw what whites paid, the value of their property, the amount of land that they owned compared to blacks.
5: And among the findings, as much as $900 billion, that's in today's dollars, in stolen labor over a decade of slavery in Fulton County. That's just ahead on today's Closer Look, but first, a check of this news. As Georgians prepare to vote by mail this fall, a federal judge has expanded her court-ordered block of President Donald Trump's executive order to limit mail-in voting to include all states. WABE's Raul Bali has more.
7: Under Trump's executive order, the U.S. Postal Service is supposed to come up with a list of eligible voters and only send absentee ballots to those names. Georgia's Secretary of State has not cooperated in putting together those lists, arguing that under state law, he cannot share voters' personal information. Tuesday's ruling expands on a previous one by the same judge that blocks USPS's actions in 23 states and the District of Columbia, saying the president has overstepped his constitutional authority. The Trump administration is appealing both rulings to the U.S. Supreme Court. Separately, Trump is suing the Georgia Secretary of State over access to the state's voter rolls. Raul Bally, WABE News.
8: And speaking of voting, early voting starts tomorrow, but only for a specific region. It's ahead of a runoff election between two candidates competing to represent Georgia's 13th congressional district. WABE's Dormaya Vance has more.
9: Democratic candidates Marcy Scott and Everton Blair Jr. are running to replace Scott's late father, Congressman David Scott. He served for over 20 years and died in April while seeking re-election. Scott and Blair were on the ballot with three other candidates in July. Since neither of the two secured 50% of the vote, the race went to a runoff. The results of this race will determine who will finish out the late congressman's term, which ends in a few months. Election day is August 25th. Early voting starts this Saturday in some areas and will last until August 21st. Voters should check for their specific polling locations online. Dormaya Vance, WABE News.
8: And now a feature from the WABE newsroom. For the thousands of refugees resettled to Georgia, a three-month sprint of government-guided initiatives is designed to make the Peach State home. But often that's not enough. So one Metro Atlanta nonprofit found another way to help people settle in by bringing refugee women outside. Here's WABE's Emily Wu Pearson.
10: Janina Edwards prepares a group of women for a kayaking trip.
11: When you hold your paddle, you want to make sure your knuckles are in line with the blade.
10: For many, it's the first time they've paddled down a river. Edwards is with the nonprofit Georgia Rivers.
11: Think about if you're scooping some food or something, you want it towards you.
10: She holds up a kayak paddle in front of the circle of more than 20 women, just near the bank of Ewerley Creek in northwest Georgia. Diesel trucks pull through the gravel lot, and dozens of people with kayaks, canoes, and tubes unload and head down to the creek.
11: And in any stroke, it's going to have three parts. We're going to catch the water. Imagine I'm in a boat. I'm catching the water. I follow through. And I release.
10: The women are with the nonprofit Refugee Women's Network's Outdoor Wellness Program, designed to help resettled refugee women build a sense of freedom and inner strength through Georgia's abundant natural features. Today's featured feature, the Etowah River.
12: I never thought that I would do one day because I kind of like scared of water.
10: Muja Oriakil joins a small group of women basking in the sun on a pile of rocks protruding from the middle of the Etowah.
12: And I always thought that, no, this is not something that I would do or I can do, you know. But today I really like came over to my fears and I did paddling for the first time.
10: Oriakil resettled to Clarkston from Afghanistan 12 years ago. She and her husband came on a special visa for people who worked with the U.S. military. She says outings like this are an opportunity for women to take time for themselves.
12: Between doing everything for your family, for your community, for, you know, like for your neighborhood, you also can have some time for yourself to have fun and have some days for you, like today that we are all doing here.
13: That's a log perch.
14: Yeah.
13: Got a skinny nose.
14: We tend to stereotype what refugee women can do.
10: Temple Moore built the program in 2021.
14: We see them cooking and caring for kids, and there is no limit to what these women can do.
10: She started out leading hikes for refugee women. Over the years, Moore, whose background is in public health, has surveyed the hundreds of refugee women who participated in outdoor wellness trips like this one. She found being outside had positive outcomes for women's self-image and mental health.
14: You know, in Georgia, a lot of us have found strength in what nature can do. And nature is a healer, and everyone deserves that.
10: Her surveys have found women's sense of personal strength increased markedly, with agreement or strong agreement with the statement, "I am strong," rising from 42% at the start of the program to 92% post-program.
14: These women don't need power. They have the power. We just have to take away those barriers, make them feel connected and capable. And you know, it's an easy lift because there's a lot of courage and a lot of strength here. And when you have a team and a sisterhood, we can do amazing things.
10: The women back paddle their kayaks and pivot to face Janina Edwards, who just helped everyone navigate shoals.
15: Congratulations, you survived that. Number one. So we talked about those strokes on land. You had to use them on a terror situation. Now we got the open river.
10: Over the course of the morning, the women follow Yorley Creek to the Etowah, paddling about 6 miles total. Conversations in Farsi, Somali, English, and other languages mix with the woman's laughter, trilling birds, and even the moos of cows. I caught up with Muja Oryakil toward the end of the trip. She says she never would have had the opportunity to paddle in Afghanistan because of societal views of women there.
12: So this gave us like a lot of good feelings, you know, that as a woman, I'm able to do whatever I want, you know. I can remind my childhood, I can remember and be excited like a girl again.
10: She says after the paddle, she feels welcome in these outdoor spaces, and she can't wait to bring her family here, too. Emily Wu Pearson, WABE News, the Etowah River.
8: And this is Closer Look. We're back in a moment.

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3: This week in This American Life, Janet McNamara is a stand-up comedian. And this weird thing kept happening to her where people with autism would come up to her after her shows and say, just to let you know, you're autistic also. So she got tested.
4: And the guy just looked up from his notebook and he goes, people with Asperger's generally have above average IQs, so.
3: That's his week. Saturday at noon.

0: And Closer Look continues from WABE in Atlanta. I'm Rose Scott. As we continue our two-part series about the Fulton County Reparations Task Force, which has released its official harm report. And again, this researches and brings into detail the harm suffered by Black people who were enslaved or lived during the Jim Crow era. And among the findings, we talked about this yesterday, as much as $900 billion in today's dollars in stolen labor over a decade of slavery in Fulton. And that number does not include some other projected value attributed to other harms, which we'll talk about in a moment. Now, this is a 600-page report. It is available in electronic form, and it's free. So all you have to do is head to the Fulton County website. Closer Look has received a hardbound copy. A lot of you have emailed wanting to know how you can get a copy. We'll let the researchers take it from there when we get to that. But it is online. So joining me now as we continue a very deep analysis of this report, because today we hope to cover voting, the 1906 Atlanta race massacre, property taxes, chain gangs, convict labor and leasing. And then we also hope to have a little conversation about what the repair work looks like. So let's welcome back Dr. Karshik Sims Alvarado. She is the Assistant Professor of Africana Studies and the Director of Public History and Historic Preservation at Morehouse College and Chair of the Fulton County Reparations Task Force. Also, Dr. Amanda Ming, Georgia Tech Research Scientist, who also serves as the Task Force Secretary and representing Fulton County District 3. Anne Hill Bond, a member of the Task Force Research Committee and Chair of the Fulton County Remembrance Coalition. Also, John Wright, a researcher and retired from the Fulton County Library System. And also joined today, WAB News reporter Dormaya Vance, who has been covering reparations throughout the state. Welcome back, everyone.
1: Hey.
2: Hello.
1: Thank you.
2: Hello.
0: For those tuning in for the first time, I do want to play a little bit of a recap from yesterday about the report as cited by Dr. Karshik Sims Alvarado.
3: The report actually has a three-part structure. We call it the head, the heart, the feet. With researching, it was head, heart, hand, because we're physically doing the research. But it was important for us to, as arduous as it was, you know, to be able to provide the data, the hardcore evidence in this study, to make people believe that people actually experience harm. And historians in the past have done an awful job in regards to documenting the experience of the enslaved and the experience of Black people in Fulton County prior to the modern civil rights movement. And so we had to document all of this. But then, you know, we know that it may be difficult for some people to change their thinking. And mm-hmm. what we've seen just in presenting the data to audience, that some people may be on the fence about mm-hmm. whether or not, I mean, did people experience harm? Once they read the data, it's easy for us afterwards because the learning becomes easier and it changes the heart of people. But then it comes down to the will. So you're talking about recommendation. The recommendation is going to come from people having the will, the conviction to do the right thing.
0: All right. That's a bit of a recap. And again, all of this will be online too. Both of today's, yesterday and today's segments will be online. Dormaya Vance is going to kick us off with questioning as it relates to research. And you all, the researchers and John, you all extensively also include the Atlanta race massacre of 1906. So I'll let Dormaya take it from there with some questions.
4: Yeah, so I was just curious. I know, and I can't see you, but I know,
5: okay.
4: You did extensive research into racial violence and different things when it comes to lynching. So mm-hmm. I'm curious to hear about what you sort of came across when it came to the 1906 race massacre when it comes to this research.
5: Yeah, so in 1906 Atlanta, in this research, it's a pivotal point in Georgia's history, but definitely in Fulton County's history, right? Fulton County, again, if we go back to the beginning of the book, what we were tasked to do, we were tasked to talk about the harms related to Fulton County purview. Voting and elections is in Fulton County's purview. Mm-hmm. So when you think about 1906, you have to think about what caused the massacre. And it was caused by the governor's race of the time. You had Hoke Smith, who was over the Atlanta Journal, and you had Clark Howell, who was over the Atlanta Constitution. Both of these are newspaper men, and they wanted to you know, become governor. And so they made some promises. At this time in Atlanta, you have the population pretty much doubled, tripled, some would say. You have black men being able to vote, own property, build businesses. You have the coming on of the HBCU Center. You have Morehouse and Spelman and Clark. You have all of this black excellence really growing here. And so the thing to do at the time, well, not even at the time, the thing to do when you realize that or you think you're losing power due to wealth and property is to disenfranchise. So that was the thing that both of them ran on. And on top of that, they did that with storytelling, right? We're all journalists, so we know the power of stories. So they used their papers to tell stories about black men attacking white women. And so the city erupted in September of 1906. With that, in when the votes were cast, they voted for the disenfranchisement of black people, mainly of black people. So you had property taxes, even though at that particular time whites were not paying that much more than black people, but they were paying more. And then you had the disenfranchisement of like poll taxes. Then you see the coming on of testing to be able to vote. And at this time, we're just talking about black men. We're not talking about black women. And so that is, and so you see the businesses ebbs and flow of that. So 1906 at the time, I wish I could find the article that talks about how a group of white men talked about the fact that the disenfranchising of black people at that time will keep blacks in their place for X amount of years to come. And you see that when you look at the data in the report that we present.
0: I'm curious because I know folks who are listening were saying, well, again, because if the focus is to connect Fulton County to all of this, what is the connection there? Because as a government governing body, they did nothing to stop this.
5: Yeah, they did absolutely nothing to stop this. When 1906 was a 3-day, it was a three night, 4-day killing spree. And the call to action was very clear. Kill the black people, right? Totally disrupt their lives. And they did that not just in Atlanta, but across the county as far south as East Point. And so with that, you saw the movement of people. We talk about the Great Migration, but the movement of black people in that time was a big deal. The leaving behind of property, the racial terror that still lives with the descendants of those that were terrorized during that time. And you see the coming on of the largest amount of convict leasing at the time with John English at the time. You see people being threatened to go to the chain gang or to the leasing places, the convict leasing facilities, and either you go there or you get ran out of town. So those were the two options for a lot of prominent black men in the city. And you see that when you read J. Max Barber, Tale of a Negro. So, yeah.
4: Yeah, and I'm just curious about, you know, 1906 was a very, very big violent encounter. And so there was other instances that you listed around lynchings.
5: Yes.
4: I'm curious if you could talk about a couple of big examples around that.
5: Yeah. So the big examples around the lynchings of 1906 is that 1906 made Fulton County the number one lynching site in Georgia, and Georgia number two in the nation. It follows Mississippi, which is wild if you track that into today's, Georgia is still number two in the nation for jail population.
4: Oh, wow.
5: So when you track that, it is the same thing. We're talking about the through line and the legacy of enslavement, the legacy of racial terror, the legacy of harm.
0: Also, I want to bring John in here as a researcher, because John, we also know that at the turn of the century, I'm talking about the 20th century here, the KKK starts to see this reemergence here in Atlanta. Can you shed some light on that for listeners and what you all put in a report about the KKK?
1: Yeah, the Klan existed in Georgia, around the country, and you know, following the Civil War, but it sort of served its purpose after the election of 1870. The Klan's role as a vehicle to facilitate the reestablishment of of Southern white control of government was done. So it disbanded until the early part of the 20th century. It was refounded in 1915. Mm. Actually, they had a big cross burning on Stone Mountain on the night of Thanksgiving in 1915. Mm. There had been calls to reestablish the Klan prior to that, you know, in 1906, but as early as 1900, one of the factors that led to the refounding of the Klan was actually the Birth of a Nation release.
0: Was it D.W. Griffith?
1: Sort of glorified the old Klan. Mm-hmm. And made reestablishment of the Klan a lot easier, I think. But, you know, it from being reestablished in 1915, by the time you got to the early 1920s, they had, depending on who you listen to, they had between 3 and 8 million members nationally. So it was a really rapid growth.
0: John, and this is for anyone else who wants to answer this, were you all able to find who was listed, and there were some prominent names? Mm-hmm. Dr. Sims Alvarado, you're shaking your head.
3: Oh, yes. John does such an excellent job. It's so funny, like when we're talking, you know, just casually talking, and we can mention someone's name, and John would say, oh, he was a member of Klan number so-and-so-and-so, wow. And the location was at this place. I mean, the amount of data that he collected, and John, you can share with us, like, the thousands of documents that he found in order to quantify and put together, like, tables in this study of those who worked for Fulton County, those who were officers, police officers, in the city of Atlanta, Board of Education. Yeah. I mean, the list goes on. I'm going to let him take it away because no one does it better than John.
0: And John, so then the question is, where did you find this information?
1: There were a variety of sources that I was able to use. I worked in the Special Collections Department at the Central Library, and there's a wealth of material there. For the early Klan, we used the Joint Congressional Task Force that investigated the War of the Rebellion. 2 out of 13 volumes of that report dealt with Georgia. As far as the later Klan, a lot of newspaper articles, but there were books and other resources that we had in special collections. Mm-hmm. Stetson Kennedy's book, I Rode with the Klan, he'd actually infiltrated the Klan and was, you know, reporting on meetings naming members, but they were not a public organization. They didn't publish their membership lists, but often you could find newspaper articles that talked about people being Klan members. As far as locating where their offices were or where their meetings were held, the Atlanta City directories, they had entries just like any other business, and it would list who the officers were and where their offices, you know, what buildings they were in. It required, you know, some meticulous work, but there were a number of resources that if you were diligent and invested the time that you needed to, you could find an awful lot of information about who members were, You had police officers, prosecutors, judges, the
0: state lawmakers, I'm guessing.
1: State lawmakers, state government agency heads, senators, congressmen, governors, mayors. The Klan was active and trying to recruit and gain members who were in government. Mm. In a lot of ways, the Klan was able to really, through the positions they had in government, they were able to basically run a shadow government through the offices that they controlled. There's one example I'd like to use where this comes from Stetson Kennedy's book. He talks about being in a Klan meeting and a Klan member had complained about a black waiter in the restaurant, the Grady Hotel, being too familiar with white women. And so the head of the Clavern told their security head to look into it and deal with the guy. And what they said was they looked into it and they decided what they would do is rather than take him out and beat him or whatever, they would have one of their brothers who was a sheriff's deputy arrest him and have him put on the chain gang. That's totally.
0: Yeah.
1: Gotcha. Channels, there's not a legal complaint against him. Sure. It was something trumped up and they were able to, through their police officers and sheriff's deputies and prosecutors and judges, convict this poor guy to the chain gang because he was doing his job, basically.
0: Mm. We're now going to move into property taxes because this is so important here.
4: So, Dr. Karshik, I know we talked about property taxes in our interview a few months ago. So I'm curious when it came to digging into how this impacted Black folks. Can you just sort of speak to what you came across?
3: Yes. Yeah, so the chapter on property taxes, I actually called it basically Black people's tax burden problem. So it was a play on the white man's burden, right? Mm-hmm. So the tax burden is actually Black people's burden. And we actually dispelled this myth. When you hear whites talk about, services that, are provided to people who are in need. And, my mom used to watch Donahue and I could see the big white guy would get up and he was like, it's my property taxes. And in this study, I kept thinking about that. And I'm like, nah, it was not your property taxes. It was Black people's property taxes. So when we begin to explore, who's carrying, the heaviest tax burden, Du Bois talked about this here and there within his work, even though he didn't go into any attempt to actually prove this. But he assumed that Black people were carrying the heaviest tax burden. Mm-hmm. And you could go anywhere in any county in the United States and you will see the disparities between Black and whites, and where Black people are not receiving county services. So this goes back to what I was talking about yesterday, mm-hmm. What I used to see as a young girl, used to go across the track, mm-hmm. and you would see the libraries on the opposite side of the tracks. You would see the paved roads, mm-hmm. the sidewalks. When you are in a Black neighborhood, because you don't see the sidewalks. Mm-hmm. You don't see that concrete curb, along the street. And some people may not even think about it because it's in their neighborhoods everywhere. But you'll see Black neighborhoods with ditches. And you began to think the whole infrastructure of every county in the United States has a Jim Crow design. Mm-hmm. Mm-hmm. Because Black people are not receiving the same services. So I want people to just think about that for just a second. Those who actually have county resources and those who do not. Where are the libraries? Where are the healthcare clinics? Where are the cleanest streets? So you think about all these things that the county provide. Where are they physically? And so I began to think like, okay, well, are Black people carrying the tax burden and not receiving fair or equal services?
0: And how do you...
3: How was I able to do that?
0: Prove that.
3: This is what I did. So we went back to the property taxes. First, we were looking at the property taxes and, you know, and examining our study about the value of what was extracted from Black people's body and the wealth that was accumulated. So we continued to looking at that data, and I began to think about, like, what happened after emancipation? Did Black people enter into home ownership?
0: Mm-hmm.
3: I began to calculate up the amount of available land that existed in Fulton County and how much of that.
0: Starting in what time?
3: Beginning in 1865.
0: Okay.
3: Okay. And all the way up to 1937. And I stopped there because the records were segregated. Jim Crow actually did me a favor in actually making the case. So I'm like, thank you, Jim Crow. Because the county had a segregated system in the documentation of data, it made it absolutely easy to make the case for reparations because you saw what whites paid, mm-hmm. the value of their property, the amount of land that they owned compared to Blacks. Even in looking at the data, you open up the sheets, there would be like a centerfold for mm-hmm. whites. All the wealth that whites owned, all the categories.
0: You have a graphic there that's very telling too.
3: Yes, yes. So with Blacks, they only had like one sheet compared to two. I created a second theorem. It's called the dual lens hidden disparity theorem. And what it does is that it exposed and it measured hidden disparity in plain sight. And what we were able to see just from 1865 to 1937, that Black people over time carried a tax burden of 209% that of whites. For almost every single year, whites receive a little bit of a tax credit just to keep them in place. And so when we look at this, if you look at page 292, if you have this wonderful document, this harm report on page 292, you will see two balloons. Mm-hmm. The red balloon, which is double the size of that. I'm sorry, the red balloon, which is 209%

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1: The police chief, later mayor, and did a lot of the convict leasing. And I know all those people are dead now. However, he didn't have any male relatives.
2: Mm-hmm.
1: And the first son, or the first son-in-law, was James Robinson. And I came within 5 feet of James Robinson at a Coca-Cola shareholders meeting. It's always been curious to me about following the money.
2: Mm.
1: James Robinson died about a year or so ago. And in the Journal Constitution, it says his estate was worth about $38 million.
2: Mm. Let's see if we can find out. Yeah, that's wow. Dr. Ming, what do we know about, or Dr. Karshik, about John English?
3: Mm-hmm. Well, either Amanda or really John Wright. I mean, he knows all the coming, the honors of all the chain gangs and chain gang companies. And
2: you list more than 200 in this.
3: Oh, yes, for the state. Yeah. And then John lists, you know, the dozens of owners just in Fulton County alone. And a lot of times we talk about Chattahoochee Brick.
2: Yeah.
3: But there's so many. But John can talk about that.
2: John, what do you want to talk about in terms of John English and the Chattahoochee Brick Company?
4: John English is actually a pretty interesting person. He was a Civil War veteran. He came to Atlanta with basically nothing. And he actually, when he first got to Atlanta, he would go through old buildings and pick up bricks and recycle them.
2: Hmm.
4: He started investing in real estate and became quite wealthy. He served as mayor. He served on the city council for a term. He wasn't chief of police, but he was chair of the police board.
2: Okay.
4: And as chair of the police board, you know, you're able to set policy. You know, what do people get arrested for? Who do you go out and try to arrest? It, you know, it's sort of a, you know, backside of the whole chain gang. If you say, you know, arrest, you know, black folks for loitering, then you put them on the chain gang. But he went from being a, you know, an investor in mm-hmm. real estate of what became Chattahoochee Brick.
2: Mm-hmm.
4: And used the money generated from that to, there were three convict leasing companies.
2: Okay.
4: He came to be the principal owner of one and the major investor in another. And in that capacity, he literally controlled about 2/3 of the convicts in the state.
2: In the state?
4: Yeah. Mm-hmm. In the entire state.
2: Wow. I want to stop you there from
4: John. All of those convicts. I'm sorry. Go ahead.
2: No, I want to stop you right there because I want folks to make this connection. Dr. Ming, then, mm-hmm. with all of this, you all are able to measure and mm-hmm. calculate what we would consider stolen labor or the wages.
5: Right. Mm-hmm. Yes. Yeah, so if you look at the chain gang, which I think convict leasing, so it was formally abolished in 1908. Mm-hmm. The chain gang continued until, in many formations for a while, but officially until like 1945, the governor, quote unquote, ended. And to the caller's point, to Steve's point, this is control over economic modes of production. This is also very much about white political power and maintaining it. But the amount that if you look at the 7%

0: compound interest just for the chain gang, you get to $57.6 billion
1: over in terms of what time lost. Period?
0: Over the 18.
1: So starting from 1859.
0: Yes, mm-hmm. until 1959. We went to 1944 mm-hmm. because of the state law.
1: 1859 to 1944. Mm-hmm. Give that number again.
0: 57.6 billion. That's in terms of the wages lost to those individuals, and then the compound interest over time that they could have earned.
2: Mm. I think we have another caller, Rose. So, we have.
1: Is that Lisa from Douglasville?
2: Yeah, we have Lisa from Douglasville.
3: Hello.
2: So what's your question? Let us know.
3: All right. My question is, curious as to why we keep looking at reparations by county or by state or by city when we know that our people were very migrant, not at our control. Ancestors were sold from this plantation to that plantation. Recently did my ancestry research, and you know, I was surprised at how spread wide my family connections are over the South. But why is it that we're just looking at Fulton County? Why do we do that? Because I think that that arms us. We just look at certain groups. If you're a descendant of a slave, how is it that you want to just look at Fulton County?
2: Dr. Karshik, I think this is a question for you.
4: Yes, it is. So you have to understand that the Fulton County Reparation Task Force is the first and only county-led task force in the entire United States. And shout out to Commissioner Marvin Arrington and Natalie Hall and the other commissioners that had the conviction. Remember, we talked about head, heart, and feet, right? Who understood this history. Who had the conviction and the will to actually be brave enough in order to create this task force. So we had two tasks, you know, with this resolution is to identify the harms made against Black people in Fulton County, and then to make recommendations. All Black people live in counties or parishes, if you're living in Louisiana. But this is harm took place on multiple levels, at the municipal level, the county level, the state, the federal government, and it happened on multiple, at multiple degrees and from multiple individuals. And so this is an attempt to examine it just from one source, from the county. So the county has asked us to show them the ways in which they harm Black people. And we are making that case. Now, of course, you know, Black people moved all over the place. But if they were in Fulton County, their labor was exploited, value was extracted from them, we are making the case and advocating for Black people. So don't think that, you know, if you are a reparations advocate, that you are being shortchanged in some kind of way. Recompense is going to come in multiple ways. So this is just one tiny, imagine it like a case study. This is just one source of where mm-hmm. recompense could actually come from. So that's why we tackled it. And actually, it's a brilliant way, if I must say so myself, to actually take this attempt and make the case for reparations. All movements occur at the grassroots level. Think about the civil rights movement. It didn't happen at the federal level. It didn't start from the NAACP and work its way down. It's from the bottom up. And so imagine, if you will, if Black people can use this study as a blueprint, as a framework, and do the exact same thing we did in every single county, imagine what that could look like.
1: All right. Thank you so much. Lisa, do you want to follow up with anything real quickly?
3: Well, just one question. What if all counties don't want to participate?
4: Then you put the pressure on.
3: I appreciate Fulton County wanting to do it, but what if all counties don't want to participate?
4: Well, that doesn't stop other people from actually making this case. Like for me, I understand, like the place in which I come from, no one's going to pick up the people, and the county commission is not going to grant, is not going to create a task force.
1: Mm-hmm.
4: But it doesn't mean that someone like myself and others who are sitting at this table cannot do the exact same thing. No one can stop anyone from actually doing this research. You can do it amongst yourself, you and a group of individuals who have the will to be able to do it. The blueprint is here. You can do it yourself and make the case.
1: And from making the case, then we move on to what does repair look like?
2: Yeah. And so I know we've had conversations, Dr. Ming, I know their work isn't finished, but Dr. Ming, I know you referred to the second part of this as far as repair as a repair report. So can you sort of speak to that a little bit?
0: Absolutely. Yeah. So this book we have in front of us, we call the harm report. And what would come next is the repair report, which would take recommendations that are based off of this harm and look at the feasibility, talk about why these are addressing the specific harms and present that to the commissioners to carry forward.
2: Yeah. Is there any talk about recommendations now and what that looks like, or that's what y'all going to be like exploring all together?
4: Yes, that's what we're actually exploring. And we sit around and we talk about this, you know. We're not only researchers, but we're also friends. And so we sit around and we talk about this, and we haven't made any recommendations yet because we want to be real intentional in what mm-hmm. we're doing.
1: And you know, I remember having this conversation, and I believe it was current Fulton County Commission Chair Rob Pitts who said, you know, I don't believe in writing a check. And listen, to be very clear, writing a check probably would not be the best pathway when we talk about reparations, because it can come in different forms.
2: Mm-hmm. Mm-hmm.
1: Is there a timeline for you all from the commission and with the change in leadership mm-hmm. in Fulton County? Are you having concerns that this could be delayed, or how will this work?
4: I feel very confident about where we're headed, and there is the change of guard. And I think that many of the individuals who may very well be victorious in November, that they would support us, in making, in supporting reparations. We actually have until December 2027 in order to make recommendations. We're not waiting that long. We hope to produce a repair report soon, because after the repair report, we also have to ensure that the county actually carries out those demands mm-hmm. Or those recommendations. And so, so we have a little bit of time, but we're not going to wait until December 2027 in order to do that.
1: There is this chapter 12, that's Fulton County government as the gatekeeper of black suffrage, the foundation of county enforced disenfranchisement. And as a listener said to me this morning in an email and said, well, Rose, what is the outcome that these researchers want? So I'm just mm-hmm. going to go around the table here. And then John, I'll start. And John, you were part of this too. I'll let you kick it off. How would you answer that question for that listener? What is the outcome that you want, hopefully, with this report?
5: My sense is that the commissioners are not at all open to the idea of cash payments to individuals. They seem amenable to perhaps scholarships, mm-hmm. community centers. One idea that Karshik and I have talked about, you know, from the very beginning, really, was a research facility where people could go and research their, you know, their genealogy. How did their relatives relate to slavery in Fulton County and, you know, in the state in general.
1: Mm-hmm.
5: By the same token, it's sort of viewed as a mechanism for healing.
1: Okay.
5: So, white families whose, you know, families perhaps at one point were slave owning families, can go and research that side of their family history. And you know,
1: okay.
5: it sort of brings people together in a research setting and builds bridges. You know, we've talked about the idea of bringing, for example, Norris Herndon's art collection.
1: Okay.
5: And as a sort of a gallery, but then among Norris Herndon's art collection, intermingling Margaret Mitchell's collection from the library. So you have people coming to see Margaret Mitchell and seeing Norris Herndon's art, or coming to see Norris Herndon's art and seeing Margaret Mitchell.
1: Okay.
5: And it's a bridge.
1: Gotcha. John, I want to get everyone a chance to weigh in on this. Anne Hill Bond.
5: No, you're fine.
1: Anne Hill Bond, in terms of this report, and what do you hope the takeaway is, or what do you want from this? A question from a listener.
6: Yeah. So for me, I would like everyone to take away the truth of it all. Right. And that just is, once we start with the truth, we can move forward. We can move from there.
1: Okay.
6: But when we don't agree on or don't understand what the truth is, that's when you can't move. It's just like, oh, okay. Well, you understand it to be one way. I understand it to be another way. But what this report shows is a record of truth, a record of moral, a record that shows that, regardless of where you entered into Fulton County, if you are Black, you've been harmed. I love the fact that it went through centuries. And so you can take this book and you can go into your own family history and see in Fulton County where, sorry, take this report and you can see in your own family whether, if you had enslavement in your family, this is what it is, all the way up until healthcare that we're dealing with today.
1: Gotcha.
6: Mm-hmm.
1: Dr. Ming?
0: I think of two things. First, I'm going to speak for two white people as a white person. I would like for them to not shut down when they hear this conversation or this topic. I want them to, like Anne said, you know, read this and be more open to the conversation, to learning.
1: Mm-hmm.
0: And one of the things that Karshik said over and over again in this whole process is, I'm trying to get free.
1: Mm-hmm.
0: And that's what I want, is I want people to get free. And I want that to be through unlocking access to housing, unlocking access to wealth generation and income generation. Mm-hmm. We know how to do those things. Let's put the money in it and do it.
6: Yeah.
1: Dr. Kwashik, I'll give you the last word on this.
4: Yes. So Fulton County should treat rights and county health and human services like customer service.
1: Mm-hmm.
4: They should say, if you live in Fulton County, I guarantee you, you're going to be healthy. You're going to have access to libraries, that your voter rights are going to be protected. And what has to happen with this is that Fulton County has to undo the damage that's been done over 150 mm-hmm. years. And I do want my people to become free. And I do want us to have economic autonomy and live healthy lives.
1: You all stand by everything in this report?
6: Yes.
2: Y'all, are y'all 10 toes down or what?
4: 10 toes down. I mean,
1: just checking.
2: Making sure.
6: Yeah, Dr.
1: Karshik Sims Alvarado, Dr. Amanda Ming, Anne Hill Bond, John Wright, WAB News reporter Damari Vance. Thank you all for being part of this conversation. We hope that the listeners, hope that you all will also take an opportunity to, again, go to Fulton County's website. You can download a PDF file of the report. That is it for this edition of Closer Look. Our producers are LaShawn Hudson, Daniel Reisel. Tiffany Griffith is our supervising producer. Our engineer, Sawyer Vanderworth. Stay tuned to 90.1 WABE and HD1 Atlanta. I'm Rose Scott.
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1: From WABE, PRX, and the Rollins School of Public Health in Atlanta, this is Health Wanted, the show about our pursuit of better health. I'm Laurel Bristow. When the Beatles said, "Baby, you can drive my car," I don't know that they realized they'd one day be talking to a robot. This week on the show, we're talking about autonomous vehicles' impact on health and safety and looking at the world of tomorrow today.
2: There is no technological solution to our problems. There may be technological assistance within the right context, but we should not be naive about any technology's ability to solve our human problems that we have in front of us. That said, there was a tagline for the introduction of high-speed rail in France in the 80s that the National Rail Company used. Progress is only worth it if everyone benefits, in French, essentially. And, you know, I actually really appreciate that way of thinking about technological change.
1: That's coming up right after this.
3: Live from NPR News in Washington, I'm Ryland Barton. Lawmakers and military families have been raising concerns about conditions on board the USS Abraham Lincoln, which has been deployed for over 260 days. President Trump today dismissed those reports and said the deployment hasn't gone long enough.
4: Well, no, that ship is moving. No, they're not. That ship is moving right now, or very shortly, and it's being replaced with another very similar ship.
5: But the deployment's gone on too long?
4: No. Not nearly long enough.
3: The Pacific-based USS George Washington is on its way to replace the Lincoln. The Defense Department says it's working to provide sailors with what they need. Navy veteran and Military Times reporter Natalie Oliverio tells NPR about some of the supply problems on the ship.
6: Some of those basic needs are soap for a shower, toothpaste to brush your teeth in the morning, access and capability to wash your uniform, your undershirts, having those basic necessities struggle to find their way on board, it has an impact. We're not talking about just getting time extended. It's time extended without a port call, without a rest, without a refresh, a reset.
3: Natalie Oliverio from the Military Times. The Trump administration is asking the Supreme Court to allow the White House to continue construction on its $400 million ballroom project while it appeals a lower court's order to halt the work. Chief Justice John Roberts has set a deadline of Tuesday for a response by plaintiffs challenging the ballroom project. A divided appeals court ruled last week Trump must stop construction because Congress has not approved it. The CDC says medications that suppress your immune system can increase your risk of serious mosquito and tick-borne diseases. NPR's Ping Huang reports.
7: West Nile virus season started strong and early this year and is expected to continue through early fall. The virus is spread by mosquitoes and can cause a flu-like disease that's mild for most. But those with weakened immune systems are more likely to develop serious illness that can lead to long-term neurological problems and even death. According to CDC, the risk of severe West Nile and other mosquito and tick-borne diseases is especially high for patients taking B-cell depleting drugs used to treat some cancers, arthritis, and other autoimmune conditions. The drugs dampen the immune system's ability to fight off new infections. Health officials advise everyone to use bug spray and wear long sleeves to prevent bites from infected mosquitoes and ticks. Ping Huang, NPR News.
3: Flood watches and warnings continue in the Midwest after a storm system brought several inches of rain this week. Ohio and Indiana are experiencing serious flooding. Indianapolis Mayor Joe Hogsett declared a local disaster emergency for the city and Marion County. Major U.S. stock indexes edged back from their all-time highs today. This is NPR News. July was the deadliest month for Ukrainian civilians since the early weeks of Russia's invasion. At least 437 civilians were killed and 2,610 wounded last month. The UN says the war has killed at least 16,874 civilians since February 2022. Russian jet-powered drones have struck a home in northern Ukraine, killing a 29-year-old woman and her 9-year-old son. Meanwhile, Ukrainian drones have targeted Russian infrastructure, including a major port north of Moscow. It's the final day for the public to weigh in on potential changes to federal wilderness rules. From Boise State Public Radio, Heath Drusen reports.
8: The Interior Department began allowing the public to comment on policies governing wilderness study areas in July. That could lead to changes in management practices on millions of acres of public land. Tracy Stone Manning is the president of the Wilderness Society and former director of the Bureau of Land Management.
9: I think the administration is building on its record of systematically attacking every protected acre in the country.
8: Activity on designated wilderness and wilderness study areas is severely restricted in order to preserve their natural states. The Department of Interior did not respond to requests for comment. For NPR News, I'm Heath Drusen.
3: The California legislature has approved a bill incentivizing Major League Baseball's Los Angeles Angels to add their hometown of Anaheim back to their name. The bill would give Anaheim an exemption from state law requiring affordable housing to be included in a new planning entertainment district around the team's stadium, but only if the team's called the Anaheim Angels once again. This is NPR.
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1: Hello, and welcome to Health Wanted from WABE PRX and Emory University's Rollins School of Public Health. I'm Laurel Bristow. Each week, we cover your need-to-know public health topics and break down the science behind them in our pursuit of better health. As always, if you have a question for us to answer in a future show, send me a message to healthwanted@wabe.org, or you can also call and leave me a voicemail at 404-888-3630. I never really understood why the symbol of the future was always a flying car. It seemed kind of surprising that there weren't a lot of intermediary steps ever depicted between a Toyota Corolla and a personal mini airplane. Did everyone really think that that was the next step in technology? Or did the Jetsons set the standard in 1962 and everyone just agreed that the future would have so much overpopulation or so much pollution we'd need to utilize vertical space when the horizontal area became unlivable?
10: I never give a guy a chance to get on the freeway. You just gotta force your way in.
1: A lot of movies were a bit too optimistic about the timing of flying cars. Blade Runner, set in 2019, had them.
11: Gosh, really got some nice toys here.
1: So did Back to the Future Part 2, set in 2015.
12: Roads? Where we're going, we don't need roads.
1: The Jetsons have about 36 years before a lack of flying cars makes their prediction of the future seem silly. As it turns out, the 1993 movie Demolition Man was surprisingly close to what the future of transportation would be in 2032, at least when it came to cars that had both autopilot and manual driving options. The crime-free utopia and bathroom seashell aspects haven't quite come to fruition yet.
13: They used handfuls of wadded paper back in the 20s.
1: Maybe hands-free and driverless cars just weren't as sexy to depict as those that fly. After all, the technology for autonomous vehicles, or AVs, has been chugging along for decades in order to get us where we are today.
14: You can't buy a self-driving car just yet, but we take you into the robotics lab at George Washington University to see the world through the eyes of one. Scientists use everything from toy cars to a full-size Lexus to test the technology that may one day drive us to work and back.
15: The idea of a future with self-driving cars sparks both fascination and concern. Just yesterday, Waymo announced the start of a self-driving car-sharing service in Phoenix. And yes, the cars will still have a backup driver in case of problems.
16: All right, autonomous vehicles can now get you around Atlanta. Yesterday, Uber and Waymo launched the cars for public use at no additional charge through the Uber app. But with any new technology, it comes with a lot of questions.
1: Tesla now offers full self-driving, supervised, on a number of their models, which includes steering, lane changes, parking, and even leaving a spot and navigating the target parking lot on its own to pick you up so that you don't have to schlep your bags to the car. For those of you who don't want to pay the slightest bit of attention to the road around you, there's also fully autonomous robo-taxis, depending on where you live, like Waymo and Zooks. Here in Atlanta, Waymos seem to run on a regular schedule down city streets, appearing to have a ghost chauffeur as the steering wheel turns in front of an empty driver's seat. Although the slow creep of technology has started to embed AVs in society under a lot of people's radar, or rather LIDAR, which is the laser-based ranging system that AVs use to navigate, pew pew! It doesn't mean that everyone is excited about the prospect of hands-free travel. According to a J.D. Power survey, less than a quarter of people are comfortable riding in a fully autonomous vehicle. Not exactly surprising when you consider that the deployment of self-driving vehicles is limited, but the coverage of their missteps is national. AV incidents range from the absurd, like driverless Waymos parading down quiet neighborhood cul-de-sacs or honking at all hours next to apartment high-rises as they attempt to navigate their nighttime parking spots.
17: Something strange has been happening in one Atlanta neighborhood. Residents are waking up to Waymo traffic jams, the driverless cars basically taking over their quiet cul-de-sac.
18: This parking lot full of driverless Waymo cars has had multiple incidents where suddenly the vehicles become confused and start honking all at each other.
1: To the concerning, like having difficulty learning to stop for school buses picking up or dropping off kids, or getting in the way of first responders.
19: Police say it's happened at least 20 times since August. Self-driving Waymos caught on school bus cameras appearing to ignore the bus's flashing red lights and stop signs.
20: Tonight, newly released body camera video showing a Waymo self-driving taxi interfering with first responders as they race to a massive and deadly natural gas explosion in Dallas.
1: To the more extreme, like driving passengers through active police scenes or killing a beloved neighborhood cat in San Francisco.
21: A wild Waymo moment. The driverless vehicle with a passenger in the back bypassing squad cars and Atlanta police officers before stopping in the middle of a crime scene on Cheshire Bridge Road on Saturday.
22: People in San Francisco's Mission District are devastated over the death of a beloved neighborhood cat run over by a Waymo. A driverless car. There's a growing memorial on 16th Street for Kit Kat, a fixture at Randa's Market.
1: Many might have a hard time shaking the memory of the autonomous robo-taxi that killed Elaine Herzberg as she crossed the street with her bicycle in Arizona. It was the early stages of testing for Uber's robo-fleet, and the car, though it was in autonomous mode, had a human safety driver behind the wheel. The driver had been streaming a show on her phone and was looking away from the road at the time of the crash, with her hands occupied when they should have been hovering over the wheel. The car still should have detected the presence of a person in the road and stopped. The incident was so bad that Uber halted and then completely scrapped their AV project.
23: Uber today put the brakes on all road testing of its self-driving cars after a deadly accident. A pedestrian in Tempe, Arizona, was killed last night by a self-driving Uber taxi. It is believed to be the first fatality caused by an autonomous vehicle.
1: Bringing up questions of if fully autonomous vehicles are actually safe. But in the 6 years since that fatality, the technology has come a long way. And if you ask Waymo, their fleet is even safer than human-driven taxis. As of spring of 2026, the white Jaguars with the spinning top have taken passengers over 200 million miles without a flesh and bone human driver sitting behind the wheel. According to the data released by the company, their cars have resulted in 94% fewer crashes with serious injuries compared to human drivers who travel the same distance in cities where they operate. They also have fewer crashes that cause any injury, fewer injuries to pedestrians or cyclists, and fewer crashes requiring airbag deployment. Now, I know it's a company putting out their own positive reports, and that warrants a level of skepticism about methods, but I have to say, Waymo seems to be setting a high standard for themselves. Rather than including the stats of all human drivers, which would include those with impairments like driving under the influence, being really old,
24: darned kids,
1: being really young, or driving sleep deprived, their benchmark is accidents that involve attentive, unimpaired people, comparing their collisions with what are considered good drivers. It's harder to know how Waymos will stack up when it comes to fatal crashes in robo-taxis versus sentient meat sack navigators. For people-driven cars, the rate is about one fatal crash for every 100 million miles driven. Americans drive about 3.3 trillion miles a year, resulting in a little fewer than 40,000 deaths annually. Since Waymo, the only company with truly transparent safety data, has clocked about 200 million miles, it's going to take a while before we can confidently say how they compare. Waymos have been involved in fatal accidents before, but those are more of the human driver crashes into a Waymo variety and not the Waymo caused a fatal accident variety. Research has found that deployment of regular rideshare options like Uber and Lyft was correlated with a significant decrease in vehicle-related trauma and convictions for impaired driving. So it's not unreasonable to think that further deployment of robo-taxis could continue that decline. But what about the safety of cars that aren't fully autonomous? According to the National Highway Traffic Safety Administration, there have only been 2 deaths that can be attributed to fully self-driving cars, but 59 deaths tied to advanced driver assistance systems, which have a degree of automation but require the driver to be paying attention and intervene, indicating that for people wanting to adopt self-driving technology, the eagerness of some to relinquish all control or attention might outpace the technological capabilities of the vehicles. Now, it's easy to focus on the perceived safety issues of these vehicles. Any crash or malfunction confirms the Luddite suspicions in all of us that this dang technology is moving too fast.
0: Why do you always lose your keys, dagnabbit?
2: Why do you always talk like a prospector when you're aggravated, conflabbit?
1: Plus, who wants to believe a robot is better at your job than you are? It's a normal reaction we have to nearly every major advancement. The invention of the automobile introduced legislation that wanted every self-propelled vehicle to have a man with a red flag walk in front of it to warn oncoming horse traffic of its approach, kind of defeating the speed efficiency benefit of a Model T. While some might be more hesitant to use the technology, an often overlooked population has been more vocal about the benefits outweighing perceived risks, and that's people with disabilities. Nearly 1 in 5 Americans has a disability, totaling 57 million people, and 6 million of those people report being unable to get the transportation they need. Traditional rideshare apps have increased access to transportation for people with disabilities, but they're also the greatest source of transportation discrimination when it comes to people who are blind or have low vision, particularly if they're using a guide dog. Human drivers, though they aren't supposed to, can refuse a ride to a person with a service dog. A robot driver would not. Human drivers are also limited by hours. A late-night medical or other emergency might make it difficult for someone with a disability to get a car in time. Robotaxis, or ideally a future with personal vehicles that are fully autonomous, would mean someone with a disability could regain their independence when it comes to travel. An independence that could give people the option to be employed again if a lack of transportation was preventing them from working in the first place. Research has found that full access to AVs could see between 2 and 4.5 million people with disabilities rejoin the workforce. It could also improve the quality of life for people with disabilities. 50% report inconsistent transportation as the reason for missed medical appointments, which not only affects their health, but also the cost of healthcare in America. Fully autonomous vehicles might be a boon for the disabled community and for road safety overall, once they stop interfering with emergency services or school buses. But there are some concerns increasing the amount of personal, fully or semi-autonomous vehicles could be a net negative to the environment. Now, in this case, we're not really talking about robo-taxis, the hailable, fully autonomous vehicles without any driver or requirement for human supervision, because currently all robo-taxis deployed or in development are also electric vehicles. Of course, there are other environmental concerns that come with the production of batteries and the greenhouse gas emissions of charging, but to avoid getting overly complicated, we're just talking about tailpipe emissions for now. The environmental concerns come from the forecast expansion of gas-powered vehicles that have self-driving options, like General Motors' Super Cruise option, Ford's Blue Cruise, or any number of likely future hands-free configurations. Part of the problem of increases in greenhouse gas emissions from transportation is that we're taking trips more frequently or for longer distances, all thanks to urban and suburban sprawl, something that could be made even worse if gas-powered personal autonomous vehicles become available. In one study, a third of respondents said that they'd consider moving further out of the city if autonomous cars were available to lighten the load of a long commute. Who wouldn't like to count their commute time within their 40-hour work week if it means you can give calls or emails your undivided attention without being distracted by such inconveniences as having to pay attention to the road?
4: Eyes on the road! Eyes on the road!
1: Another potential problem could be that rather than paying the $30 for parking a date night in the city requires, you might tell your AV to circle the block until dinner is done, expelling more carbon dioxide. It's hard to parse out what the actual environmental and health impacts that largely AV-centered societies might end up with, because we've only just begun to dip our toes into the future, which tends to be how the progression of time works. Could more people in a city be inclined to ride their bikes if they felt safer around self-driving cars? Or would it result in longer commutes because people no longer felt the need to live close to work? Would we see an improvement in healthcare spending due to lower risk of crashes resulting in injury and better access to healthcare for people with disabilities or inconsistent transportation? Or would healthcare spending increase as a result of even more sedentary lifestyles due to the convenience of taking a robo-taxi for a short trip you might otherwise have used alternative, but more physically involved, transportation for? There's also the very real concern that the ease and convenience of having a robot chauffeur won't do much to sway cities and the people who live in them towards investing in more energy-efficient or accessible mass transit. Things that people who are unable to afford personal AVs or taxis would still like to have available to them. After all, why travel with the masses when you can have a quiet car to yourself, even if it does create more traffic? Some municipalities have already indicated they're happy to create space for AVs, even if it's to the detriment of spaces for physical activity. In 2023, Austin, Texas proposed, and then withdrew, plans to create a corridor exclusive to self-driving vehicles that would have included parts of popular walking and biking trails. Who knows? Maybe WALL-E will follow in Demolition Man's footsteps when it comes to being a close predictor of our future. Aww. Hedging its bets that there are both spaceships, but also autonomous personal mobility vehicles. I guess the next question for the future should really be if the flying cars are also self-driving. When we return, we'll be joined by Yona Freemark of the Urban Institute to talk more about the policy that needs to be put in place to make sure that AVs are accessible to everyone. That's coming up right after this.
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1: Welcome back to Health Wanted. I'm your host, Laurel Bristow. This episode, we've been talking all about autonomous vehicles. And here to continue that conversation and specifically talk about the policy that we need to put in place to make autonomous vehicles accessible to everyone, today I am joined by...
25: My name is Yona Freemark, and I'm a researcher with the Urban Institute. We're a nonprofit research organization based out of Washington, D.C.
1: So what kind of stuff does the Urban Institute focus on? Like how, because I read one of your papers on autonomous vehicles, which is why I wanted to have you on here to talk about it more. But can you talk about how that is a topic that came into your kind of line of sight or area of research expertise?
25: Sure. Well, you know, the Urban Institute is a large research organization, and we do work across a whole variety of different policy areas, health, education, justice, budget, taxes, etc. But the work that I do personally is on issues related to transportation and land use. I've been studying autonomous vehicles now for more than 10 years. I started getting into the subject before I worked at Urban Institute when I was a graduate student at MIT. And I've continued my interest in the subject in the years since because it is increasingly important for our cities.
1: We'll get into the nitty-gritty detail, but what's your, like, immediate hot take? Autonomous vehicles, good or bad?
25: I think my hot take is that it depends on the context. We can use this technology to improve the environment, to give children more spaces to play, to reduce congestion in our cities. But we can also use this technology to increase pollution in our communities, increase inequality between people of different means, make our cities less vibrant places to live. So frankly, that's where policy really matters. Policy will determine whether or not autonomous vehicles or AVs help or hurt our communities.
1: So what are some of the policies that you think are like really important? You know, it sounds like from just your little summary that things really could go either way. So how do we make sure that they go the way that is the most beneficial? Let's start with maybe environmentally. How do we make sure that autonomous vehicles have a positive impact on the environment?
25: You know, I think we need to start out with the baseline rule that new autonomous vehicles, which is to say all autonomous vehicles that come into service, are electric. When I talk about autonomous vehicles, what I mean is fully autonomous vehicles with no involvement from a human driver at all on driving the vehicle. You know, right now we have a problem in the United States, which is that while other countries are adopting electric vehicles very quickly, which have some real positive benefits from the perspective of reducing greenhouse gas emissions, in the United States, unfortunately, we're going in the opposite direction. And there are a number of reasons for that, starting with the fact that the House and Senate Republicans last year passed legislation that eliminated tax credits for electric vehicles. And that means fundamentally that people have no incentives from a financial perspective to actually go out and purchase an electric vehicle. And the result is that more people are buying gas-powered cars, which is going to be worse for the environment in the long run. But guess what? With autonomous vehicles, we have the power as local, state, and federal governments to say, we insist that they be better for the environment than the standard car that's out there.
3: And what do you think about the safety standards of like a fully autonomous vehicle? I know that that kind of causes some people to be pretty skeptical. And we're also dealing with the fact that, like, for instance, Waymo seems to be the only fully autonomous vehicle that is doing any kind of transparent safety reports. Do you have a sense of how safe this feature actually is?
25: The first thing we need is what you pointed out, right? Which is that we don't even have the data for most of the providers right now about how effective their systems are working. We don't know if the consumer products that are offered in like Ford, GM, Tesla vehicles for regular consumers are resulting in more or fewer crashes than human-driven circumstances. And we don't really, you know, Waymo's provided more information, but not nearly to the extent that we need right now to fully understand what's going on. In order to really get a sense of whether autonomous vehicles are resulting in more or fewer crashes and more or fewer people getting hurt by cars, we need a lot more data. And from that perspective, we need NHTSA, which is the U.S. government's safety agency, to be going in and requiring companies to provide that data. And unfortunately, under the Trump administration, that has not happened. So there's a lot of work to be done right there to even understand whether the AVs are helping or hurting from that perspective.
3: The current administration is pretty anti-regulatory, but even before that, do you feel like the regulatory, even just the consideration when it comes to autonomous vehicles, was being thought of or looked at enough? Or is this one of those situations where the technology is advancing so quickly that the regulations would have to be scrambling to keep up at this point?
25: Regulations related to data sharing do not require scrambling, from my perspective. There has been a lot of concern from the federal government, policymakers in a lot of states, that if we impose requirements on autonomous vehicles, then the U.S. will not be able to advance from a technological perspective, et cetera. And so therefore, we should avoid putting any type of regulations on an autonomous vehicle. But, you know, there are two points that I think are worth making here. Number one, sharing data about the performance of these autonomous vehicles is not going to add regulatory burden on these companies. They already collect all this data themselves, okay? They absolutely have the data in their pockets and could share it if the federal government required them to. Number two, the U.S. is not at the forefront when it comes to autonomous vehicles. Guess what country is? China. And guess which country has a lot more regulations at play on its new vehicles than the U.S. does? China. So, you know, I'm not convinced by that line of argument.
3: And what about regulatory when it comes to things like equity or inequality? I mean, aside from the big obvious things like not being able to afford to use Waymos or to purchase a vehicle that has, you know, autonomous options, what are the big concerns that you have when it comes to, specifically to equity and autonomous vehicles?
25: There are a number of ways that our transportation system as it currently exists in the United States is extremely inequitable. So, first of all, we have a transportation system where access to jobs and access to opportunities is inequitably distributed, which means that people who are lower income and people who are Black or Hispanic have, across the United States, considerably less ability to use the transportation system in a way that actually gives them the ability to have opportunity in their lives, to be able to go to school, to be able to get to jobs, to be able to get to recreation, etc. That's the current context. And put on top of that, the reality that our transportation system is resulting in a lot of people dying or getting hurt on the roads, people who are predominantly lower income and people of color. So that's the current context. The question is, can the autonomous vehicle systems that are implemented across the country improve that context or actually reinforce the structural inequalities at play in our society? And my perspective is that it's unclear at the moment. We don't really know what's going to happen. But there are a few things we can be thinking about. So number one, again, we need to be thinking about, like, we need to collect the data. We need to understand who's being impacted by these services. Are the people using the autonomous vehicle services actually representative of the society as a whole or not? We don't know the answer to that question.
3: Yeah, I mean, I feel like I live in a particularly, you know, affluent neighborhood, I would say. And I feel like I saw Waymos instantly, and they're there all the time. And they've only just recently expanded to somewhere like Southwest Atlanta. Do you think that that is, you know, by design?
25: I think that, like many things in our society, wealthy communities and wealthy people get technological change more rapidly in almost every case. And autonomous vehicles are no exception to that rule. We don't have to let that be the situation at play. We can place requirements on ride-hailing services, including autonomous vehicle services, to provide equivalent levels of quality of service, which is to say the same amount of waiting in communities of different types of ethnic or income backgrounds, to make sure that folks who are in poor communities are not waiting forever to get on a autonomous vehicle. We can also make sure, frankly, that we're not taking advantage of the autonomous vehicle revolution, you know, of sorts, to reduce funding for our transit systems, which are very important for getting people of color and low-income people around in our communities. So, you know, I think we just have to be very conscious of the class and racial phenomena at play with regard to transportation and seek to remedy that in every sort of policy solution that we're coming up with.
3: Yeah, I was going to say, you know, there are also these private companies that offer autonomous bus shuttle services that are on, like, fixed routes. Is that anything that could potentially help bridge that gap, or are we just privatizing and reinventing public transportation?
25: I think the technology behind autonomy in transportation is potentially one that can benefit all types of different transportation services, including public transit. It's not often discussed in the United States because the U.S. is a bit behind when it comes to public transit in most instances. But automation of rail systems actually came many decades before autonomous vehicles as we know them today. So if you look at a lot of cities across Europe and Asia, you'll see that a lot of the trains that they have in regular operation are automated. Okay. And the reason that technology is possible is because automating a train on a track without people going onto the tracks, et cetera, is a lot easier than automating a car on a regular street. And, you know, we do see that sometimes even in places like Atlanta, you know, at the airport, the shuttle train that operates underneath the airport in Atlanta, as in many U.S. cities, is automated. And if we were able to actually take that technology and take the autonomous vehicle technology and apply it to buses, we could improve the service on buses quite dramatically because you could do so at a lower cost in theory. But there are a few points I want to emphasize here. So the first is that this doesn't have to be a privatized thing. This can be an undertaking by public services. Public agencies have the opportunity to use technology in the same way that private services do, and they shouldn't limit themselves. But it's also worth emphasizing that when you automate a technology, you are putting certain people who are in current jobs at potential risk, right? There are people who drive buses. There are people who drive trains who may not have a job if you replace them with an autonomous vehicle. So, you know, you have to be careful with these types of changes.
3: I'm Laurel Bristow, and you're listening to Health Wanted. If you're just joining us, we are talking to Yona Freemark of the Urban Institute about the policies that need to be put in place to help make sure that autonomous vehicles are accessible to everyone. I have a little bit of a Luddite tendency. I was a little bit of a Waymo hater when I first saw them and couldn't really put my finger on why and everything just because it's so new and it seems so crazy. But it was pointed out to me that they could be huge for people with disabilities who lack access to sufficient transportation. So, you know, an AV that doesn't have a driver wouldn't be able to deny someone with a guide dog a ride, right? But is there enough investment happening in creating AVs that have other necessary accessible features? Like, do we have AVs that have wheelchair ramps? Do we have AVs that, you know, speak instead of just being stuff on a screen? What are the kind of things that we need to be considering to make sure that, you know, while this is a great first step for access for people with disabilities, that we're not leaving anybody behind?
25: In theory, there are some potential advantages of autonomous vehicles that could be quite beneficial for folks with disabilities, starting with the design of the vehicles themselves. So if you are able to actually get rid of the driver, you know, and if the car is actually electrified and it's not designed like a regular sedan or SUV, it's designed like something else, maybe with doors that open like this, sideways, you may end up with a situation where you can provide services more easily to folks in wheelchairs. But that will come at an extra expense to the companies that are providing the service. And that extra expense will not be absorbed by the companies unless you force them to through regulations. So there is no guarantee that folks with disabilities will be better served by these types of vehicles. There is only the hope that they will be if they are given the opportunity in the context of better regulations. One thing that's great about our public transit system is that by law, the public transit system has to provide service to people of all different sorts of disabilities under the Americans with Disabilities Act. Unfortunately, the reality right now is that a lot of folks who are in wheelchairs and are in hard to reach locations often rely on what are called paratransit services that are extremely inconvenient, that only come, you know, once every few hours, that you have to schedule sometimes a day in advance. And it makes life impossible for people with wheelchairs to actually get around. In theory, if we had regulations that mandated that autonomous vehicles had the design to be able to serve that type of individual, then that could be a boon to their life.
3: Okay, so stepping away from AVs specifically for a second and just talking about urban planning, what's your kind of ideal streetscape in terms of, you know, equity, health outcomes? I would imagine maybe bike lanes, tree-covered sidewalks, fewer space for cars. What are you thinking?
25: We have a problem in almost every neighborhood in the United States, which is that the transportation system is designed almost exclusively for the use of cars and trucks. We devote the vast majority of space, our public space, to cars, whether it's the street, the highway, or the parking lot. And the result is that people don't want to walk. They don't want a bike. They don't want to take transit. And when they do, it's really inconvenient. It's like life is difficult for those people. And that's true almost everywhere except for a few neighborhoods in a few cities. I think we have an opportunity to create neighborhoods where people want to walk, that have a lot of vegetation, that have wide sidewalks, that have a mix of uses along those streets so people can actually walk to a grocery store, walk to a cafe. That's the type of transportation environment I think we should be aiming for in a lot of communities throughout the country.
3: Do you think that there is space for AVs within that? I'm just trying to think of this, like, you know, futuristic world where the kind of standard for automobiles is something with a fully automatic navigation capability the way Waymo does. I would imagine that there's concern that that could just increase our dependency on cars even more, because now people who don't like driving are in cars because they don't have to drive.
25: I think that's a fair concern to have. I think we should not be looking at this technology with rose-colored

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1: He used, and the tagline was, "Progress is only worth it if everyone benefits," in French, essentially. And, you know, I actually really appreciate that way of thinking about technological change, because I think it's essential that we try to leverage technologies as opportunities for progress for our society, not just progress for a few individuals who are making money from that. And I think AVs should be seen from that perspective, from a personal perspective. And so what could that mean in our world? Well, it could mean we take advantage of autonomous vehicles to say, hey, guess what? Now that folks are not being the people who are driving around on our streets, who are not parking themselves, etc., we don't actually need to use up so much of the public right-of-way for cars. We can use it for other things like sidewalks, bike lanes, bus lanes, landscaping. Those are other things we can do with our public spaces that right now we often have to fight for, because the folks who are opposing that are the people who are driving themselves around. But that requires some really great urban design in the cities that are implementing it. And so far, unfortunately, cities are quite behind on that. They are not thinking proactively about how to use AVs to make progress on that front.
2: You're obviously thinking ahead to the future and seeing kind of what should be put in place for our inevitable expansion of AVs. Does the Urban Institute do any planning for how we're going to deal with flying cars?
1: No, we have not done any research on that front.
2: It's time to start thinking about it, you know, before it becomes a problem. Thank you so much for joining us today.
1: I'm happy to talk.
2: When we return, it'll be time for the Q&A. I'm Laurel Bristow, and you're listening to Health Wanted.
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2: Welcome back to Health Wanted. I'm Laurel Bristow. This episode, we've been talking all about robots on the road. 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Here with our first question is our producer, Ollie.
6: Hi, Laurel.
2: Welcome back, Ollie. We missed you last week.
6: Oh, thanks. Well, the question that I have for you is about smoothies.
2: Ooh, smoothies.
6: I saw someone tell Mel Robbins that if you make a smoothie with blueberries and bananas, something in the bananas breaks down the nutritional value of the blueberries. Is that true?
2: So it's true that I've seen this clip. The person that Mel Robbins is talking to is Rhonda Patrick, a PhD in biomedical sciences, so it's kind of surprising that she would make this claim, given that there is no data to back it up. Basically, what she said is that blueberries contain compounds called polyphenols, which are antioxidants and do good things for your bodies. And bananas have compounds called polyphenol oxidase, which can break down antioxidants. Both are true statements, but she then says that the polyphenol oxidase in bananas will break down the

0: polyphenols in blueberries, and that's bad, so you shouldn't mix them together. She cites a 2023 study as proof that you shouldn't mix blueberries and bananas because the combination will diminish the health benefits. The problem is, that is not what the study found. It was a study in 8 men, and it compared biomarkers in the blood of men who got either a banana smoothie, which is high in polyphenol oxidase, a berry smoothie, which is low in polyphenol oxidase, or a control. And each of those 3 options were also mixed with a cocoa extract that is high in a specific polyphenol called a flavanol. There are a bunch of different flavanols. We don't need to get in the weeds. The study was done by UC Davis and funded by the Mars Company, which makes the cocoa extract. The men who had the extract as a capsule or the extract and berries saw their levels of a certain type of polyphenol go up. But for the men who had the extract and bananas, the level of the polyphenol stayed low, implying that something about the banana extract combo prevented the body from metabolizing the polyphenols in the extract. Nowhere in the study did they test bananas' impact on blueberries. Nowhere in the study were blueberries and bananas even mixed. But this is the basis for her claim, that because there seems to be, based on 2 people, some interaction between bananas and the cocoa extract that limited the levels of this one polyphenol, that means bananas kill polyphenols, which is silly. There are a ton of different polyphenols out there, and there are tons of beneficial nutrients in both bananas and blueberries that are unrelated to polyphenols. So it feels short-sighted to try and make people think they're doing smoothies incorrectly when we have a lot of people in this country who aren't eating enough fruits and vegetables to begin with. So go ahead and mix your berries and bananas and mute social media accounts that tell you you're doing health wrong.
1: Switching gears a little bit, I think it's time for a What the Health. We have an Ebola update.
0: We do have an Ebola update for What the Health.
2: The emergency plan for AIDS relief.
3: And SARS is becoming more aggressive.
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5: Childhood vaccination for all children.
6: Details on the latest Ebola crisis.
7: And that is the issue of healthcare.
0: What the Health? All right. Ebola may have fallen off your radar, but that doesn't mean it's gone away. The outbreak in the Eastern Democratic Republic of the Congo has now become the 2nd largest Ebola outbreak in history. And concerningly, it hit that benchmark 2.5 months after being discovered. The previous record holder for the 2nd largest outbreak took 2 years to amass a total of 3,400 cases, about 150 fewer than what we currently sit at. And those are probably underestimates. As for where we are with vaccine development, you may recall Bundibugyo, the strain of Ebola causing this outbreak, does not have a currently licensed vaccine. The Coalition of Epidemic Preparedness Innovation, an international group funded by government and private investors, has really taken up the call to try and develop a vaccine as quickly as possible. Currently, the first volunteers have been dosed with a CEPI-backed vaccine that uses the same vaccine platform as the COVID vaccine that was developed by Oxford. They're also sponsoring another vaccine that uses the recombinant vascular stomatitis virus platform, which is the same platform that Merck used for its FDA-approved Ebola vaccine for the Zaire strain. I also just learned that Moderna has started their clinical trial for their mRNA-based Ebola vaccine. While it is smart to diversify vaccine platforms, and I'm grateful that there are organizations picking up the slack caused by the United States' departure from caring about international health, it still means it's going to be several months before anything gets approved for even emergency use. And with how fast the outbreak is growing, that makes me worried.
1: We have a question from listener Beth, who says, I live near the tragic Spokane Complex fires. The air quality index in my area has been above 100, sometimes over 200, since the fires began a week ago, with no relief in sight. What are the health implications of this continued state of poor air, and how can I protect myself? I so appreciate your fun, science-based approach to very serious health issues. Thank you, Beth.
0: Hi, Beth. First of all, I am so sorry that you are dealing with those fires. They are incredibly tragic, and I can only imagine how scary and frustrating it is to have to stay inside for so long to protect your health. Wildfires are bad enough, but now with widespread fires that burn structures, we have the added problem of even worse air pollution. Now, of course, there's a lot of different kinds of air pollution out there, but wildfire smoke is particularly bad because it's made up of superfine particles of whatever is burning, be it vegetation or building material. This means there are a lot of highly toxic chemicals that are being released and dispersed, as there's potentially things like lead, asbestos, lithium batteries, and other harmful items that are being destroyed. Other things like traffic pollution also have fine particles, but the sharp spikes and higher concentrations found in smoke and fire act like a megadose of problem exposure. In addition to being irritating to your airways and causing inflammation, wildfire smoke also contains particles so small that they can bypass the filter of your lungs and get directly into your bloodstream, which allows the bloodstream to deliver toxic substances to organs like your heart, lungs, and brain. These small particles have been tied to an increased risk of heart attack, stroke, lung cancer, and cognitive decline. So, obviously, you want to protect your airways. If you do need to travel outdoors during an active fire, an N95 respirator is the best option to protect you from inhaling harmful debris, but they won't protect you from potential gases or vapors. For that, you would need an NIOSH-approved elastomeric respirator. Unlike respiratory virus protection, this is a time when it's okay to wear masks with exhalation valves, which can make breathing easier because it allows air to flow in one direction, out, which also removes moisture. To protect the air inside your home, you should locate and close your HVAC system's fresh air intake that draws air from outside and change the system settings to recirculate air only. Be sure to close all windows and exhaust vents, like what's found in the bathroom, and keep extra filters on hand so that they can be changed regularly. You can also create a clean air room in your house for some extra relief. To do this, put a portable air cleaner in the designated space, ideally a room without windows, and keep it closed off from the other rooms. And be sure to remove your shoes or outside clothing before you enter. The Environmental Protection Agency also has a really helpful graphic about how to build your own air cleaner using MERV 13 filters, a box fan, tape, and bungee cords. When the outside air quality is bad, you should try to avoid making your inside air quality worse. And that means skipping things like vacuuming, frying food, and cooking on gas, propane, or wood-burning stoves. Unfortunately, you can't rely on air quality index readings as much during a fire because they don't detect all of the harmful particles that are released when structures burn. Instead, use a combination of AQI, fine particulate, and fire maps. You can find pretty good ones at fire.airnow.gov and check wind maps to see if smoke from local fires is moving towards or away from you. And I will continue to hope that you and everyone else in the area gets relief soon.
1: Okay, here's our next listener question. I hear a lot about glyphosate lately. I thought the Maha people were against the weed killer because it caused cancer, but then the Supreme Court ruled in favor of the maker, saying it doesn't cause cancer. What's going on?
0: Yeah, so it's pretty confusing to talk about whether glyphosate, which was the main ingredient in Roundup, but has been phased out of residential and commercial versions, but still exists in the agricultural versions, causes cancer. And the Supreme Court ruling is kind of a separate thing, so let me try to get through both of them. Starting with the court case. Bayer, the pharmaceutical company of aspirin fame, acquired Monsanto, which makes Roundup, which is full of glyphosate, and they were embroiled in a court case alleging that they had failed to disclose the cancer-causing potential of Roundup at the state level in the form of warnings on product packaging, making them liable for cases of non-Hodgkin's lymphoma believed to be connected to the use of the chemical. Bayer said, no, we're not in violation. The EPA has determined that glyphosate probably doesn't cause cancer, and per the rules of the Federal Insecticide, Fungicide, and Rodenticide Act, FIFRA, if the EPA doesn't require a label, then the states can't mandate any additional labels. And the plaintiff came back and said, but the EPA is supposed to review the data on pesticides every 15 years, and there's new data that suggests a stronger link to cancer, so the lack of warning label at the federal level might be a mislabel, in which case states can require their own labels. And this is a big deal because glyphosate is the most widely used herbicide in the world. It's estimated that 300 million pounds of glyphosate is used in U.S. farms alone each year. So if the court ruled that the states had the right to request warning labels about cancer risk and Bayer did not do them, then that would open the door to try and hold Bayer liable for the thousands of cases currently in courts that claim Bayer is responsible for people's cancer diagnosis because it did not warn them of the theoretical cancer risk. They would still have to prove that glyphosate was the cause of the cancers, but there's no point in going through with those cases if the Supreme Court rules that Bayer did not have to put state-level warnings out, which is what happened. The Supreme Court ruled 7-2 in Bayer's favor. So that's what happened in court. But is glyphosate actually harmful to human health? That's actually proving a lot harder to answer. If you look at epidemiologic, animal, and mechanistic studies, they provide compelling patterns of evidence that glyphosates are a cause of non-Hodgkin's lymphoma. But actual studies in humans are much harder to wade through. In 2015, the World Health Organization's International Agency for Research on Cancer classified glyphosate as a group 2A carcinogen, meaning that it is probably carcinogenic to humans. This category is used when there is limited evidence of cancer in humans, but sufficient evidence of cancer in animal studies. But this report has been faced with some severe scrutiny because the IARC study aimed to understand if glyphosate can cause cancer under any circumstances, not just doses that are likely to occur in the environment. Other agencies, like the US EPA and the Food and Agriculture Organization of the United Nations, have found that it's likely not cancer-causing. The EPA's ruling was actually met with a lot of scrutiny because the paper that deemed Roundup safe that this EPA decision relied on was retracted in January of this year because it was found the authors had financial ties to the maker of Roundup they didn't disclose. Other large-scale studies or meta-analyses have differed in their conclusions, likely because different researchers weigh the strengths of papers differently. There just isn't a great way to study if the levels of exposure you get through produce consumption is enough versus using Roundup on your garden for 20 years versus working on an industrial farm that uses Roundup and so on. The dose makes the poison, and we don't know what dose, if any, makes Roundup a problem. And the concern here is that as the use of glyphosate has increased dramatically, the amount that people can be potentially exposed to increases as well. So I would say the jury is particularly out when it comes to what dangerous levels of glyphosate exposure is, if there is one at all. But it's become a surprisingly contentious topic in Maha. HHS Secretary RFK Jr. actually represented a plaintiff in one of these early Roundup cases and won. Plus, he has repeatedly said that he thinks glyphosate causes cancer. But in this case, the U.S. government actually sided with Bayer. And more recently, RFK Jr. has defended an executive order from earlier this year aimed at boosting glyphosate production. So it seems like Maha's stance on glyphosate is about as clear as the connection between glyphosate and cancer.
1: Now it's time for the Sick of the Week.
0: Sick of the Week! Sick of the Week! Everyone log on to your Kelshi apps. Just kidding, don't do that. I do not believe in the afterlife, but I do believe something waits for people in the divine if they resist our country's current push to make everything bettable. But anyway, what I'm trying to say is that I am predicting we are losing our measles elimination status in November. That's actually a bet that probably wouldn't even net you any money because we all saw it coming, but you know, a joke is a joke. Anyway, 2025 was the worst year for measles cases since 1991. And in 2026, we've already surpassed that total with 5 more months to go. Prior to 2025, 2019 had been the worst case in recent memory, with outbreaks so terrifying they were enough to cause school closures. But that was only 1,200 cases for the year and an average MMR vaccine uptake of 95%. Now our MMR coverage of kindergartners is 93% and dropping, but some communities are much lower, making them more susceptible to outbreaks. The Pan American Health Organization is set to have their annual meeting of the Regional Verification Commission for the Elimination of Measles, Rubella, and Congenital Rubella Syndrome in November. In this meeting, they will review the genotyping data from the outbreak that began in January of 2025 to see if there was continuous transmission of the virus for 12 months. And I tell you, I would be shocked if they found that there was not. So, this week's Sick of the Week is going to our measles elimination status. It was fun while it lasted. That's all the time we have. Don't forget, you can submit your public health questions to healthwanted@wave.org or by calling 404-888-3630. 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The show is a production of Emory's Rollins School of Public Health in collaboration with WAVE. This episode was produced by me, Laurel Bristow, Elizabeth K. Mendez, and Kevin Rinker, with additional production from Claire Streisick. Original music by Matt Owen. Special thanks to Dean Danny Fallon, Scotty Crow, Catherine Graves, Kelly Jordan, Douglas Bell, Jess Silva, Rashad Pitts, Brittany Beerley, and Ollie Turner. 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

0: My moniker is Ace Johnson, and I'm on a mission to continue the appreciation of the blues, because the blues is the truth and tells the story truthfully as it is. Having said that, let's listen to blues classics right here from 90.1 FM WABE, amplifying Atlanta with blues classics opener, Sister Monica Parker, Pussycat Moan.
1: Tell you a story about a woman who's a man and her lover. Thing called Pussycat Moan.

There you have Sister Monica Parker here on Blues Classics. Blues Classics coming to you night and day. This is night right now. Just thought I'd announce Roy Milton with that. Roy Milton.

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He's one of my favorite blues artists. 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And this is one of my favorites. His name is Elmore James. 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
1: Go, man, go.
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1: Same boy Williamson, keep your hand out of my pocket. Diana Washington, goes to sing about the blues, what her definition of the blues. She says the blues ain't nothing but a woman crying for her man.

the queen of the blues, Dinah Washington, on Blues Classics. The blues ain't nothing but a woman crying for a man. Johnny Shines says somebody has to pay the cost.

0: Johnny Shines. You're listening to Blues Classics from 90.1 FM. The things that I used to do, actually, he says the things. The printup is the things, but he says the things that I used to do. Lord, I won't do anymore. He learned from his lessons, didn't he? So says Guitar Slim.
1: The things that

Lucky Peterson, Your Lies. Here's Pat Brown. Patricia Brown, she says to this other woman, the other woman, though, she says, I'm in love with your man.

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Artists, activists, faith leaders, government officials, and more tell the story of Atlanta and what the nation can learn from how democracy is practiced and remade here. Out now.

0: She says, I'm in love with your man. She's telling a woman this to her face. So says Pat Brown, I'm in love with your man. Johnny Copeland says, another man's wife? Is that what you're in love with? Here's Johnny Copeland.
1: Ah.

That's the Hunter from Ike and Tina Turner when they were together. I like Albert Castiglia. Let's play this music by him and see if you like him. Albert Castiglia, Bad Year Blues.

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Finance Company Blues. Jenny and Jimmy Cheatham or Cheesum. Cheesum, yeah. Everybody has the blues when they deal with the finance company, don't they? Bob Steele is going, do you know who Bob Steele is? You old timers, do you remember the old Western star Bob Steele? Yeah, he even had bit parts like in the movie with Humphrey Bogart, the Maltese Falcon. You see him for a few minutes. And anyway, this blues man's name is Bob Steele. Your dress is too short.

Chris Thomas King, I Can Fly. Here's another one for the IRS. The IRS, Angie Fisher.

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I call it Red Dog. I guess me and him are quite a bit alike. Really, you know, kind of beat up and broke down, but the people say we sound all right.

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Kicked so much butt till both shoes got shitty. 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What I'm trying to say, we made a lot of friends, had a whole lot of fun.

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Blues-wise, he was hot. Bobby Blue Bland. Further on up the road.

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Here's a tune I consider very clever. Very clever. Did You Ever?

That's Jimmy Rushing, Did You Ever? Yeah, that's nice. Katie Webster. Katie Webster's going to do a Two-Fisted Mama. Not 60 Minute Mama. She's going to do the Two-Fisted Mama now. Katie Webster.

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This is Blues Classics from WABE, amplifying Atlanta at 90.1 FM. Keep that dial right there. I'm H. Johnson, your host. And Tinsley Ellis says, your love is like heroin.

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must be pretty strong love. 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Skeeter Brandon, you can't have it your way.

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0: always hanging around.
1: That's Jimmy Witherspoon. I'm going to move to the outskirts of town. Spoon. Haven't heard from Coco Taylor in a while, have we? No, we haven't. So let's hear from her now. Here's Coco Taylor.

0: Coco Taylor, I don't want no leftovers. 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I want no leftovers. 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I'm H. Johnson, thanking you.
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It's the Blues, so we're going to get started right away. Let the ladies take the first spotlight. Her name is Aretha Franklin. She sang it before, but she'll sing it again, and she sounds good every time. Aretha, it's yours.

That was Aretha Franklin. Today I sing the blues. This evening I play the blues. And if you're going to mistreat me, so says Bobby Blue Bland, if you're going to mistreat me and walk on my love, take off your shoes.

Bobby Bland, Take Off Your Shoes. John Lee Hooker's with us, the legendary John Lee Hooker. He's bad like Jesse James.

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1: Irene Reed, Getting Tired, from Blues Classics. Here's the Frankie Cap Juggernaut Band with Ernie Andrews' Wee Baby Blues.

That's the real blues. Did you ever get the feeling? The wee baby blues. Well, something inside me says I better let Elmore James express that feeling.

Elmore James on Blues Classics, Something Inside Me. Here's Al Hibbler from way back when he was singing.

That was Al Hibbler after the lights go down low. Baby, you know, there'll be no reason for teasing me so. Oh, wow. The blues is where it's at. All I need is one more chance, says Carol Fran.

Lattimore, I'm an old dog. Hey, look, you know what? We're going to have some fun right now. Let you see how an artist, how these blues artists take care of business when it comes time to do so. We've done material by Dinah Washington before. Dinah Washington, I should say that more distinctly. And also Joe Williams. Here's a unique interpretation from both of them. 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

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Artists, activists, faith leaders, government officials, and more tell the story of Atlanta and what the nation can learn from how democracy is practiced and remade here. Out now.

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1: I just get this mostly rhythmic type of stuff. 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

Dave Spector, Chicago style. I like the way he sounds, this guy here, when he says, "You got to help me. I can't do it all by myself." Sonny Boy Williamson, you got to help him.

Sonny boy, you got to help me. Oh, okay. Here's a man that first turned me on, one of the few that turned me on to blues back in my day. He says he's like poison ivy. He'll break out all over you. That sounds like one of them quotes from one of the real blues artists. I'm like poison ivy. I'll break out all over you.

That was When the Blues Came to Call from Chris Kane. Woo. Eddie Taylor's going to speak for a lot of men, a lot of guys out there who are weak and shallow, but they think they're big time. Here's Eddie Taylor, says he's a big town playboy.

Big time playboy, Eddie Taylor. I know a lot of young ladies who could make a fool out of you, Eddie. But, you know, go ahead, be convinced that you're the man. So many of us have confidence that's unheralded and undeserved. Mose Allison says something similar. He says he's the seventh son.

Thank you, Ann Peebles here on Blues Classics. That's where you're at. You're at Blues Classics from 90.1 FM, WABE. Here's someone to sing about soul food. He doesn't use the word soul food, does he? We'll see. It's going to be good home cooking from Dave Alexander.

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Eddie Boyd is going to sing about the third degree. Third degree. 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A lot of people are psychos. 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

Eddie Boyd on Blues Classics, The Third Degree. If it's raining outside, every time it goes to rain outside, or every time it's raining, look out there and think about this song.

That was the skies crying. Look at the tears roll down the street. Elmore James. Haven't heard from another young lady in a while, except from Ann Peebles. Now we're going to hear from Nina Simone. That's when I first called her, when I first saw her name in front of me. But it's Nina Simone. Nina Simone. Ain't no use.

Nina Simone, Ain't No Use. Oh, man. Here's a situation with the economy the way it is. Ray Charles is going to sing about his condition in this economy. Go ahead, Ray. 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
1: Wow.
0: Here's a tune we're going to get redundant to some people, but we've done this one before, but it's so relevant. Sonny Rhodes talks about how the blues is his best friend. Actually, the blues, this tune is applicable to a lot of our listeners. A lot of people with us this evening, the blues is their best friend. But let's see what Sonny says about it.

but it always comes back home again. Sonny Rose, the blues is my best friend. Here's a tune that was covered by someone else who took advantage of the greatness of the tune and made more money on it than the original practitioner, so to speak. I'm not going to name the person who took, or the persons who took advantage of it, but Lilly Willie John composed this and sang it, and here's the original version. You got it coming at you now.

0: right, little Willie John. 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Big Maybelle. 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
1: Well,

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1: Big Maybelle, Tom Waits, is going to talk about the one that got away.

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1: Kucha, Zamani just mentioned the long route, and I think the long route included some ways you guys had to make ends meet while you pursued your dreams. This album touches on it, doesn't it?
0: Yes, it really does. I mean, and for us, you know, we champion behind artists taking their power back. You know, having a few jobs that you can pay for your own

0: 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Janet McNamara is a stand-up comedian. And this weird thing kept happening to her where people with autism would come up to her after her shows and say, just to let you know, you're autistic also. So she got tested.
1: And the guy just looked up from his notebook and he goes, people with Asperger's generally have above average IQs, so.
0: That's his week. 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
3: Coming up on the Arts Hour with me, Nikki Baty, American superstar drag queen RuPaul on his comedy disaster movie Stop That Train. Luxembourgish German actor Vicky Creeps shares the unique way she shakes off her characters. And the American composer, Missy Mazzoli, explains what inspired her opioid crisis opera, The Galloping Cure.
4: Oh, I mean, this would have been the late 80s, early 90s. So, you know, Bon Jovi, Living on a Prayer, all the Guns N' Roses, these epic stories. But yeah, I think that this opera in particular is equal parts music theater, it's dance, there's electronic music in it, there's a little bit of everything.
3: Also, Patrick Bramall and Harriet Dyer from hit Australian series Colin from Accounts, Cuban global ballet star and choreographer Carlos Acosta on what made him first love his art form. We have digital voodoo music from West Africa, and I'll be talking to two members of India's first all-female hip-hop collective, Wild Wild Women. All that and more coming up on the Arts Hour.
5: Live from NPR News in Washington, I'm Windsor Johnston. President Trump says he will never apologize for the war in Iran. He also says that Americans should accept higher prices for gasoline. NPR's Emily Fang reports.
6: Speaking at a rally for law enforcement on Long Island, Trump told attendees that he, quote, did the right thing starting the war. Trump has redoubled his defense of the war, even as efforts to negotiate a new ceasefire agreement with Iran have stalled. Iranian officials say they will not negotiate with the U.S. until the end of Trump's term. Meanwhile, about 5,000 American soldiers have been serving for more than 250 days aboard the warship, the USS Abraham Lincoln. Their families have raised concerns of their worsening sanitary, food, and mental health conditions. But when asked by a reporter if the sailors had been on board for too long, Trump replied,
7: "No, no, no. Not nearly long enough."
6: No, not nearly long enough. Emily Fang, NPR News, Washington.
5: Luigi Maggioni is expected to spend decades in prison after pleading guilty to federal stalking charges linked to the shooting death of insurance executive Brian Thompson. NPR's Brian Mann reports the question now is whether Maggioni will face another murder trial next month in state court.
8: Speaking in court with Thompson's family watching, Maggioni admitted making his own gun with a 3D printer and shooting Thompson. "I knew what I was doing," Maggioni said. Federal prosecutors sent a letter to the court suggesting a prison term of at least 24 years. Sentencing will happen in December. Maggioni's legal team has already filed a motion to have separate murder charges in state court tossed out. His lead attorney, Karen Friedman Agnifilo, spoke to reporters.
9: "It was a single tragic event, yet he's being prosecuted twice for the same conduct."
8: But in a statement, the Manhattan District Attorney's Office said they plan to move forward with Maggioni's state trial scheduled to begin September 8th. Brian Mann, NPR News, New York.
5: Rescue crews in Indonesia are combing through the rubble of collapsed buildings, searching for survivors after a powerful earthquake struck this morning. Christina Kukula reports at least 20 people are dead.
10: The magnitude 7.7 earthquake hit at a depth of 9 miles off the Indonesian island of Flores early on Saturday morning local time. The quake sparked widespread panic and sent residents scrambling to reach higher ground. Early reports suggest it has caused heavy damage, though police say power outages in cities and villages are hampering search and rescue efforts. Tsunami warnings were issued in the aftermath for parts of eastern Indonesia, which have since been lifted, as the strongest aftershock measured a magnitude of 6.1. The Indonesian archipelago is a region highly prone to earthquakes and volcanic activity. For NPR News, I'm Christina Kukula in Melbourne, Australia.
5: This is NPR. Tropical storm Lala is expected to become a hurricane as it closes in on Hawaii's Big Island. If it makes landfall at hurricane strength, it would be the first hurricane to hit the island since 1871. Forecasters are warning of strong winds and as much as 25 inches of rain in some areas. Millions of drivers across the country are encountering speed cameras for the first time. NPR's Joel Rose reports that's forcing drivers to slow down and ticketing those who don't.
11: Speed cameras have sprung up in hundreds of school zones across Florida. The program's backers say the goal is to make the streets safer for kids. But Ted Hollander, a lawyer at the Ticket Clinic, is not convinced.
12: We believe this is a money grab and they just are not interested in the safety issue. They're just pretending that they are, but in reality, they just want to get the $100.
11: Florida recently joined the growing list of states that allow speed cameras, along with California, Minnesota, and Hawaii. They're now legal in more than two dozen states and the District of Columbia. No one likes getting a speeding ticket, but safety advocates say there is clear evidence that these cameras work to make streets safer by forcing drivers to slow down. Joel Rose, NPR News.
5: A woman has been arrested and charged in connection with vandalism at the World War II Memorial in Washington, D.C. Federal prosecutors say Melissa Farris filled the memorial's fountain with soap suds and spray-painted the words "Clean Hands, Dirty Money" on it. She's facing two federal felony charges, each carrying a possible sentence of up to 10 years in prison. I'm Windsor Johnston, NPR News in Washington.
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3: Hello and welcome to the Arts Hour from the BBC World Service. I'm Nikki Beatty, bringing you a star-studded lineup of guests and some cultural companionship with the best global arts, culture and entertainment conversation from across the BBC and beyond. Coming up, we'll hear from the American superstar and Drag Race host RuPaul about his comedy disaster movie Stop That Train. Luxembourgish German actor Vicky Creeps shares the unique way that she shakes off her characters when she finishes a role. And the American composer Missy Mazzoli explains what inspired her opioid crisis opera, The Galloping Cure. Also on the show, Patrick Bramall and Harriet Dyer, real-life couple and co-creators of the hit Australian series Colin from Accounts, discuss how they work together. Cuban global ballet star and choreographer Carlos Acosta, on the moment he knew that dance was his destiny. And we have digital voodoo music from West Africa, from the feminist band Nana Benz du Togo. That's not all, though. My guests on today's Arts Hour are two members of India's first all-female hip-hop collective, Wild Wild Women, Preeti and Kranti. You'll hear them later in the show. And our cultural critic this week is the art historian, curator, writer, and host of the All About Art podcast, Alexandra Steinecker-Clark. Before we go any further, Alexandra, do you have a cultural highlight that you'd like to recommend to the world this week?
14: I sure do. My cultural highlight for this week is the artwork by Korean-American artist Samantha Yoon Wall. Now, I saw Samantha's works when I was over in Seattle. I'm from Seattle. I was visiting family, and I went to the Seattle Art Museum, and I saw her exhibition there because she currently has a solo on, which is very, very special. And I then went to this new art innovation lab, and I got to see Samantha, who's doing a residency at SHISPA, and I got to talk to her, and I got to see her work, and I got to see some works in progress.
3: Describe her work to us.
14: Absolutely. So she works in kind of grayscale, like black, white, gray, because she works in carbon-based material. So that means she works with charcoal, she works with ink, she works with Conte crayon, and she also works with stencil, a bit of collage. And they're silhouettes of mostly women, as well as a couple of outlines of different plants that carry meaning. And she brings them together in different, these silhouettes are moving and doing different things. And sometimes there's a little bit of, you know, this eeriness about it because you don't necessarily see their identity as figures, but you yourself can kind of project yourself into it, which is also very special.
3: Sounds wonderful. Mm. Thank you so much for that. Let's begin flamboyantly. RuPaul is a 14-time Emmy Award and Tony Award-winning performer and the engine that drives the international TV phenomenon Drag Race. For his latest film role, RuPaul stars as a female president in Stop That Train, an action comedy disaster movie in which two stewardesses, played by Drag Race stars, try and save a high-speed train from crashing.
15: Conductor, are you saying that you're on a runaway train?
16: Worse, we can't stop.
17: The Stormaganza.
16: In English, please.
18: It's gonna be a disaster.
17: In Spanish, please.
18: Un certain disaster.
19: In Mandarin, please.
20: There's no need to panic.
3: RuPaul spoke to the BBC Sarah Cox about the film and his multifaceted career.
15: Can you read me?
19: Girl, where do I start?
21: My goal has always been to stuff as many lives into one lifetime as possible, like Jane Fonda and Quincy Jones, you know?
22: And have you enjoyed all the different lives that you've squeezed in?
21: No!
22: Would it
21: but that's part of it. That's part of it. You know, you're not going to enjoy everything. In fact, most things don't work out. Most of the projects that you try to mount, they don't work out. Some do. And I've been very fortunate.
22: And would it be fair to say that you had quite a tough start in life?
21: I think life is tough. Now, if we were speaking generally, I've been really fortunate. I've been very lucky in things. But you know, there's always a hardships that you have to face, but you learn how to navigate that stuff, which is what makes you who you are.
22: Was it ever in doubt that you were going to be a star?
21: No. No.
22: It's fair to say you're a big fan of trains, isn't it?
21: Which I love trains.
22: Yeah. And there's a romanticism about them.
21: Absolute romanticism. I guess it's the Agatha Christie books, maybe. I don't know, but I've always loved them. I remember as a kid taking a train from San Diego up to LA to visit my father and just loved it so much. I think it is the Agatha Christie of it all. I love taking the train over to Paris and it's so wonderful. And I always listen to Stock Aitken Waterman on the train because their music sounds like a chugga chugga chugga chugga chugga chugga. Oh. Never gonna give you up. Never. Yes.
22: First time on Eurostar, were you not a tiny bit disappointed that you didn't plunge into the sea and see like mermaids and that? I was fully expecting.
21: In our movie, are you talking about our movie when we go into the water in the?
22: Oh, of course! Oh my gosh, it happens in that. It happens with the Glamazonia Express. The movie is Stop That Train.
21: Stop That Train! That's my Albert Finney. Albert Finney does that in a movie. He says that line in a movie.
22: I mean, it is so much fun. It is just what we need right now.
21: Yes.
22: I love that it's a beautiful nod as well because I grew up, my generation, Airplane, Naked Gun.
21: Love.
22: All of those.
21: Yes.
22: You are President Gagwell and it is led by loads of fabulous drag queens. Was it just a joy to be involved with?
21: It was just a joy to be involved with. We needed to do something that would lift everyone up and sort of forget about escapism, forget about all of that mishigas.
3: RuPaul and the film is Stop That Train. Our cultural commentator on the Arts Hour this week is Alexandra Steinecker-Clark. Are you, Alex, a RuPaul's Drag Race fan from the US, UK, or anywhere else?
14: Unfortunately, I hate to admit it, but I've never seen RuPaul's Drag Race. However, I have, of course, heard of it. It is a seminal piece of good TV to watch, and I'm aware of that. So maybe it's high time that I catch up on that.
3: Does stuffing as many lives into one as possible, his phrase for his desire to be and do many things, resonate with you in any way?
14: It really does.
3: In what way?
14: I was born in the United States, and then when I was a teenager, I moved to Austria. And so I had to adapt fairly quickly to a new culture, a new language, and that changes your personality. You know, as a teenager, as a human being, you kind of start to adapt in a different way. And then I moved to London, and I started to study art history. And so living in this multicultural kind of upbringing, I've definitely felt like I've lived different lives.
3: And it's been to your advantage.
14: I think so. Yes, absolutely. And then I must say, you know, I work in the art world, and so that's currently not the easiest sector to be in. But I feel like I've lived a lot of different lives professionally. I've worked in galleries. I've worked in auction houses. I'm now freelance. I've written a book. I present. I run a podcast. And really, RuPaul's professional story deeply resonated with me and how much he has done creatively in his career.
3: Before, you weren't allowed to be a multi-hyphenate because it just meant that you couldn't do any one single thing well. Today, I think we all need to be multi-hyphenates, don't we? Thank you so much, Alex. You're listening to The Arts Hour from the BBC World Service. I'm Nikki Beatty. Luxembourgish German actor Vicky Creeps is probably best known for her role in the Academy Award-winning film Phantom Thread alongside Daniel Day-Lewis. Her latest role is in Love Me Tender, written and directed by the French filmmaker Anna Cazeneuve-Combe. It's a moving and powerful drama based on a book by Constance Dubray about a mother forced to fight for her relationship with her young son after choosing to live openly as a gay woman. Vicky Creeps told the BBC's Kylie Pentelow what appealed to her about the role.
0: It was really the book by Constance Dubray at the base, and this woman, Constance herself, describes her own life, and I think I've never read anything where a woman was so honestly describing her view on motherhood. And she describes it completely in her own view, very painfully, truthfully real, I think, and I've just never read that before. It was just, to me, like another step in feminism, you know, like philosophically, really.
1: It is heartbreaking in parts to watch. And the hardest part for me, I think, was watching her relationship with her son slowly unravel. How did you prepare for the emotional intensity of portraying a mother who's effectively being pushed out of her child's life?
0: You know, I always try not to over-prepare myself. And since I have two kids, it was easy to just understand how you might feel if you cannot see your child and how you cannot even move or speak in a way that you feel because they might take your child away and this prison, really. I actually didn't try to prepare that part too much.
1: As you said, you have two children. And I believe when you got pregnant at the age of 25, you were told your career would be over. But tell me about that. And I mean, you clearly proved them wrong.
0: Yeah, I mean, I think I proved them wrong, if you say them, in many ways. And it was different, you know, than it's hard to believe, but it was very different. And people would tell me that. And the first movie I was supposed to do, I couldn't because they said, oh, she's pregnant. You know, what if she can't move? Or I had a director once ask me beforehand, oh, but now you're pregnant. I hope your face doesn't change. You know, I mean, then I was too scared to say anything, but now I would probably, I don't know, throw my coffee in his face or something.
1: You've had many acclaimed roles, as we said. We mentioned your role in the 2017 Oscar-winning film Phantom Thread. But you decided to move away from Hollywood after that for a while. Can you tell us why?
0: Well, if you spent more than, I don't know, 20 minutes on Instagram, that's really why. Because everything, you know, what is Hollywood other than another machine? Like the internet or like, you know, publicity, all that, all those things are very far away from who we really are. I think humans are really not made for this kind of harsh, open criticism and comparing each other and looking at each other. I don't think we came here to look at ourselves, you know. I think it's really wrong. And the idea of Hollywood as this machine where you become famous, that's what I moved away from.
1: You were born in Luxembourg. I wonder when you realized you wanted to act and whether that was something you pursued or whether there was a chance of you pursuing a different profession.
0: No, I wanted to be a lawyer, I think, because my grandfather was a lawyer and he was this great politician who abolished death penalty. And I was very much a fan of that. And I wanted to, you know, also help the world become a better place. And it was really going to South Africa for a year and taking a gap year and working with little children who were very, very ill. And I think when you go away from home, it's when you take a step back, then you see, no, wait, actually what I really want to at least try is maybe acting. And then I came back and I Googled acting school.
1: Easy as that, hey? I was fascinated to read that at the end of each film, when filming wraps, you compose a song to send your character on their way. Can you tell me about that?
0: Yes. It's really, you know, whatever I feel that's left over of my character that I couldn't express in the movie, because there's not always enough scenes, you know, for a character to really let go of everything. It goes into a song, and I don't really know how it happens. It's kind of intuitive. I never learned to write songs. And so now I recorded all that music, and I'm taking again a very long time to decide how I want to release it. But I will release that also in some form.
3: Actor Vicky Creeps on her latest film, Love Me Tender. Our cultural critic in the Arts House studio this week is Alexandra Steinecker-Clark. Alex, your thoughts on the film?
14: It was powerful and deep and harrowing, and I cried multiple times.
3: Did you?
14: Yes, I did.
3: Tell me when you cried without giving too much away.
14: Oh, I don't know how. I don't want to give too much away, but I guess when a very big hug happened.
3: Oh, yes.
14: And
3: you could say that the little boy and mother are reunited after a while.
14: Okay, good. The little boy, I'm almost getting like choked up thinking about it, because the little boy runs to her, and the way that he nuzzles himself into her, and just they engulf each other in an embrace. And it was so powerful to see. And it resonated with me personally as well, because I have separated parents, and one of them is in one country, the other one is in another. So I don't get to see them very often.
3: Right.
14: And even growing up, I didn't get to see them often. So feeling the child's pain as well really resonated with me. And the mother's, and the anger towards the father. There are so many things that happened to me while watching this movie.
3: Also, I found it really interesting how the moment she was out of the space that kept her as a mother, she was potentially reckless. And I thought that tension between those two sides of her was really well explored. I find her so compelling on screen. What do you think she possesses to be able to do that? Is it just features? Is it something from inside? What do you think it is?
14: When I was watching her, I was thinking that she has such a level of calm gravitas in the way that she's saying things. And of course, the film is in French, and so I was reading the subtitles. I speak a little bit of French, but not enough to understand everything. But the way that she was delivering and the way that she was standing and her sort of aura and ability to be able to deliver these lines in such a powerful way, and yet I felt such a sense of steadiness within her when the character was, of course, needing to stay steady. But I think that came out of Vicky Creeps and her own ability to be able to portray the character in such a strong way.
3: Because she didn't need words at times. You could just see every feeling across her face through her eyes. It was like her soul was being shown. Mm. Thank you, Alex. This is the Arts Hour from the BBC World Service. A brand new opera, The Galloping Cure, which had its world premiere at the Edinburgh International Festival this month, puts the opioid crisis and so-called Big Pharma at the heart of its story. It's described as a dark fairy tale. Two of its creators have lost family members to drugs, and the music is at times elegiac and at others suggestive of a dystopian rave. The Galloping Cure's libretto is by the Pulitzer Prize-winning Canadian creative Royce Vavreck, and the American pianist Missy Mazzulli is the composer. The BBC's Kirsty Walk asked Missy Mazzulli if her opera proves how elastic the art form can be.
2: Opera, by definition, is inherently multimedia, it's immersive, and I really try to lean into that. I mean, I came to opera through music videos, through being obsessed with music videos when I was a kid, and then, you know, started writing them and really immersing myself in that world.
4: Can you remember one that really stuck out for you when you were a kid?
2: Oh, I mean, this would have been the late 80s, early 90s. So, you know, Bon Jovi, Living on a Prayer, all the Guns N' Roses, these epic stories. But yeah, I think that this opera in particular is equal parts music theater, it's dance, there's electronic music in it, there's a little bit of everything.
4: The territory is very close to home for you and for your librettist, Royce Vavreck. Tell me about the people you've lost in the opioid crisis.
2: Yeah, so, you know, for me, two of my cousins passed away when they were very young, before they were 25. They were in their early 20s. One overdosed on OxyContin and one overdosed on heroin after becoming addicted via OxyContin. And this obviously, you know, had a huge impact on me and my family. You know, my librettist, Royce Vavrick, who's the other creator, lost his father to addiction. So, you know, around 2010, 2012, we started talking about making a piece that could in some way reference this crisis.
4: I mean, and this is a multifaceted collaboration. Tell us about the storyline, which is minimally based on a short story by Kafka.
2: Yes. So, you know, Royce Vavrick and I approached one of our favorite writers, Karen Russell, and it was really this four-way collaboration between Karen, Royce, myself, and our director, Tom Morris. And a lot of it sprung from Karen's vivid imagination initially. This story takes place in a struggling industrial town where everyone seems to be suffering from some sort of pain, whether it's physical or mental. And in the middle of this is this doctor, Teresa Hart, who is, you know, frustrated. She feels powerless. She's overwhelmed. She herself suffers from migraines. She has a sassy teenage daughter who resents her. And everything changes when a man comes to town, a man named Lucky Mack, peddling a cure for their pain in the form of a magical carousel that he erects in the town center.
4: So, you know, art can illuminate the darkest corners, and the opioid crisis has created so many dark corners. I mean, I wonder, would you like to see in the dress circle some of the people that have actually been accountable, or you think are accountable for all this? Is there anger in the opera?
2: I have a lot of anger personally, you know, towards the Sackler family, towards Purdue Pharma, towards the opioid industry. And, you know, watching my cousins die, you know, that creates a lot of anger. But this work is not to shame anyone. It's not moralistic. It's not even dour, even though, you know, it's an allegory about the opioid crisis. It's not it's not really a dark work through and through.
4: No.
2: So my goal is that people come out of it talking to each other, asking questions, having more of a language with which to discuss something that's very hard to talk about. So like losing someone to addiction, it's really hard to find the words for that. So my attempt to talk about it is to make this piece.
4: And for your family, not just
2: exactly.
4: For yourself and but for the wider family and for the family of those who've died, of course.
2: Yes. So I'd rather they be in the audience.
3: Composer Mizzi Mazzoli talking about her opera, The Galloping Cure. The New Yorker magazine recently described Mizzi Mazzoli as the 21st century's gatecrasher of new classical music. And that is why this work so appeals to me. I really want to see it. Our Arts Hour cultural critic this week is Alexandra Steinecker-Clark. Do you want to see it?
6: 100%. I was looking up where I could see it, and then I saw, okay, Scotland, Edinburgh, I think somewhere in Glasgow, but
3: maybe it will travel.
6: I would travel to go see this. I think it sounds so cool.
3: Are you an opera fan?
6: Yes and no. I've seen a few operas. I'm from Salzburg in Austria, where they have the annual opera festival in August. So it is part of my heritage. However, I think that I'm more of a fan of contemporary opera. And this is something that I would like to get into more and see how people are reimagining the genre now.
3: I love the fact that it could be elastic and not rigid in tradition. The opioid crisis has been explored in books and on screen over the past few years. For me, Dope Sick, the TV series, and Laura Poitras's superb documentary, All the Beauty and the Bloodshed, about the artist and photographer Nan Goldin's fight against the Sackler family. Those are the standout ones for me. What about you?
6: Those are exactly the same for me.
3: Right.
6: I've watched Dope Sick twice.
3: Ooh.
6: I watched Dope Sick once by myself and then once with my partner because I thought that it was important that he, as a non-American, gets to know a little bit of the story.
3: Right.
6: And me being American, having lost someone to drugs in my family.
3: Oh, you have. I'm so sorry.
6: And, you know, and being in the art world and seeing the Sackler name across the top of galleries that I love.
3: I'll just jump in here to say the Sackler family, for people who don't know, are the owners of Purdue Pharma, accused of aggressively marketing the highly addictive drug OxyContin. And in the film that we're talking about, the documentary, we see Nan Goldin trying to get art institutions and establishments across the world to remove the Sackler name from their galleries and not take their them being benefactors. Well, do I describe that accurately?
14: Absolutely. And at the end of Dope Sick, we actually see a scene, and I don't want to give too much away because I do recommend everyone go and watch it if they can. At the end of Dope Sick, you see a scene that directly references what Nan Golden was doing. And then there is also a book by journalist and author Patrick Radden Keefe called Empire of Pain that goes deeper into it as well. It followed on from his article in the New York Times that was very powerful.
3: Thank you, Alexandra. That's it for part one of the show, but don't go away. Still to come, the creators of Australian series Colin from Accounts, Cuban ballet star Carlos Acosta, and I'll be talking to two members of the Indian hip-hop collective Wild Wild Women. The Arts Hour's back after this.
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24: BBC News with Govinda Gill. The Taliban have been marking 5 years since they returned to power in Afghanistan with a parade through Kabul. Military helicopters have flown over the capital, where rickshaws and motorbikes have been decorated with flags. The celebrations also include sports events, which girls and women are banned from attending. Rescue workers in Indonesia have been pulling survivors from the rubble following an earthquake off Flores Island. The quake has killed at least 38 people. Firefighters in France are continuing to battle a wildfire raging in the southwestern Lyon region. Further evacuations have taken place overnight. The authorities in Hungary are to sink two barges in the River Danube. It's hoped this will raise the water level to ensure continued operation of a nuclear power plant. British maritime officials monitoring international shipping routes say an unknown projectile has struck a commercial vessel in the Strait of Hormuz. All crew are reportedly safe in the latest such incident. Lebanon's prime minister says the 7 people killed in an Israeli strike were not part of military infrastructure. The Israeli military had earlier said it targeted Hezbollah positions after militants had taken unspecified action against an IDF security zone in southern Lebanon. One of Russia's oldest political parties says it will appeal against its exclusion from next month's parliamentary elections. The leader of Yabloko said the Supreme Court's ruling that the party was taking overseas funding had nothing to do with reality. Police in Germany are investigating an attack on two 14-year-old boys involving a member of the European Parliament from the far-right Alternative for Germany. The politician said he had apprehended a teenager who'd vandalised an AfD campaign poster, but he did not comment on the injuries to the boy's head and face. BBC News.
3: Welcome back to the Arts Hour from the BBC World Service with me, Nikki Beatty. And if you've only just joined us, here's what you missed in the first half of the show. We heard from RuPaul about his new film, Stop That Train. Actor Vicky Creeps on how she shakes off her characters and roles. And American composer Missy Mazzoli discussed her opera about the opioid crisis. Coming up, Cuban ballet star Carlos Acosta tells us about the moment he knew dance was his destiny. We'll hear about digital voodoo music from the band Nana Benz de Togo. My conversation with two of Wild Wild Women, the all-female Indian hip-hop collective. And still with me in the Arts House studio, we have cultural critic Alexandra Steinecker-Clark. First then, the TV series Colin from Accounts is arguably Australia's biggest comedy export of the streaming era, and its third and final season has just landed. It's a cringe romantic comedy series about a couple who are brought together by a small injured dog, Colin.
5: He's going to survive, though.
10: He's been struck by a car.
11: It's more of a nudge.
10: You're looking at around
11: $12,000. $12,000? It's a dog.
10: That's a lot.
5: I can't take the dog.
11: No.
10: Yes. Is that a unicycle?
11: Yeah.
10: Yours?
11: Yeah.
10: How long have you been single?
11: A while.
3: Co-creators Harriet Dyer and Patrick Brammel, who are a real-life couple, star as Ashley and Gordon. She's a trainee doctor and he runs a microbrewery in a suburb of Sydney. Jason DiRosso from ABC Radio National The Screen Show asked Harriet and Patrick how much they resemble their on-screen characters in real life.
12: I think we're both about 60-70%.
13: Yeah.
12: They're definitely not us.
13: No, they're not
12: a stretch.
25: I'm really wondering about this depiction of, I guess, middle Australian characters in some way, and it's set in the inner, the nice heritage listed in the inner areas of Sydney. You know, Patrick, your character runs a craft brewery. I mean, life is good, right? But rather than being relaxed and comfortable, this is a show whose comedic engine, I feel, runs on anxiety and neurosis.
12: Yeah, a fair bit.
25: Tell me about that.
12: I mean, I think it speaks to, like, the struggle that people have in Sydney to try to keep, you know, paying the bills. That's definitely part of it. And it is hard to be a microbrewery or craft brewery.
13: Well, there is a tension there. One of the reasons we picked Gordon to have a brewery is that it's a cool romantic idea.
12: It's a bit of a Peter Pan idea.
13: It's definitely a Peter Pan. But it's red lining as well. Like, the business is never thriving. It's never really doing well.
12: Yeah.
13: And it's that, I suppose, it's that cool inner West Sydney area.
12: Aspirational.
13: You want to be there, but it's actually expensive to be there.
12: You know?
13: But then similarly, that sort of neuroses or anxiety for the Ashley character, you know, she's training to be a doctor. And you're a doctor, you're on a good wicket, but she's eating cold cuts for dinner and she's...
12: Yeah. And also she's 29 when you meet her. And I think anxiety is like the modern epidemic.
13: Yeah.
12: And I don't know, I think we were trying to speak to that modern life is a real headache.
13: Well, it's chaos as well, and that's a big part of this show, is like these two people meet literally in a car crash, and it's about embracing that chaos. That's really the driving thing behind the show, is like everything is chaos, life is a struggle, embrace it, and you get some good story there. You know,
12: you'll
13: get the thing that you need, really, not necessarily the thing that you want, but the thing that you need.
12: And when it's really good, I think it's when that noise stops and they slow each other down and they are just falling in love with each other. And I think that's what everyone's trying to get when they are falling in love with someone, is that like antidote to the noise.
25: I was going to ask, as a creative couple, obviously behind the camera, writing this show together, creating it together, when you are writing it, is there someone who, when you approach a kind of creative block or maybe a problem that's not going to go away, is there someone who's more likely to dig their heels in, and is there someone who's more likely to sort of embrace the way out via compromise?
13: We don't have a lot of those moments, to be honest.
25: Really?
13: Not really. We're pretty much on the same page with stuff.
12: Patty works harder, though. That's probably more of a thing in the edit. There was a moment in the edit where I was like, this episode is broken. I'm so stressed, so tired. I don't know what to do. And Pat dug his heels in and like he just wanted to fix it. And I got a little bit, my white flag went up and he definitely.
13: But by the same token, I think I'm more of a worker, and Harry's instincts for writing is a lot of the time she'll go, that sounds like a line from a TV show. Like, so let's not write that. Mm. Let's have something that feels real. And she's the same with her instincts about story and that sort of stuff. Whereas I'll be there trying to make it work, And Harry might be like, it just doesn't work. Like, it just doesn't feel authentic.
12: Mm.
13: So it's a good combo in that sense.
12: It is a good combo, yeah.
3: Colin from Accounts, co-creators and stars Harriet Dyer and Patrick Brammel. Well, I have enjoyed every single episode, and it does indeed tap into modern anxiety and chaos, but it also has this really emotional heart. Alexandra,
12: our cultural critic. Are you a fan?
14: I have just started watching it,
12: and
14: I think that the way you described it as a cringe romantic comedy is perfect, because there are moments where you just want to hide your face underneath a pillow when you're watching and you're listening to them, and certain things happen and you're like, oh no, oh no, oh no. But then you get this big, something happens and then you laugh, or, you know, it really pulls you emotionally.
12: They are a real life couple, as well as the co-creators and the central on-screen couple. Now, that's not always a recipe for success. What do you feel it might bring to the series?
14: Well, I was also really surprised to find out that the actors were also the writers who were also a real life couple,
12: yeah.
14: Right? Because I think that that's so complicated, but the way that they portray it is not at all complicated. It really comes across so authentically and in such a way that I feel these sort of nuances of everyday relationships or everyday kind of conversations or squabbles that come in. And I actually think it lends the show a level of humorous authenticity where we feel their relationship and their personality shine through in a way that makes us connect more deeply to the show.
12: Because they've got a ready shorthand that we probably aren't even noticing, but it brings us in maybe.
14: Yeah.
12: Thank you, Alex. You're listening to The Arts Hour from the BBC World Service, and we turn the spotlight onto Wild Wild Women now, billed as India's first all-female hip-hop collective, a groundbreaking multidisciplinary group from Mumbai. The quintet wear saris and other traditional Indian clothes when they perform and are fiercely rooted in their local cultures and experiences. Their lyrics are sharp, punchy, clever, and socially engaged, and often address the treatment of women in Indian society. The group met at a hip-hop cypher, that's an improvised rapping session, at a Mumbai park in 2020, and went on to quickly form Wild Wild Women. And they all grew up in conservative Indian families. This year, they're performing at festivals across Europe and have just played Womad in the UK. Two of the Wild Wild Women rappers, Kranti and Preeti, join me now. Welcome to the Arts Hour, both of you.
15: Thank you so much.
12: So how was Womad? Preeti.
15: Womad has been a dream. We have been following the festival from quite some time because our friends from Mumbai have played in Womad, we've been following. So Womad was a blast. We had so much fun. People were so encouraging. And yeah, it was a milestone that we achieved together. Yeah.
12: So what did you wear?
16: We wore Kerala saris, which are traditional saris from the state called Kerala in the south. And usually we try and represent each different states because we belong to different cultures and our origins and roots are from different places. But we try to unify ourselves and say that, okay, let's not have this idea of India that these are smaller parts, but we are all one.
12: So why did you choose a Kerala sari specifically for Womad? You could have chosen like a Maharashtra 9-yard sari or some other form of sari. Why Kerala?
16: Right. I think the simplicity that Kerala sari has and the color of white representing peace is the message that we wanted to give out the world. And the gold, it represents the goddesses in us. So, you know, it's the combination of peace, whereas we are the strength and we embody the power of, you know, the universe. It's a mix of that.
12: So what has the response been like to you performing to people who don't speak any of the languages? Because you guys use English, Hindi, Marathi, Tamil, Kannada.
15: Yeah.
12: What sort of response do you get?
15: We know that people don't understand the language for sure. But, you know, the message of empowerment and strength is not just through language. I think it's on the presence of us on stage and how we present it. So I don't think language has become a barrier, you know, ever for us.
12: Yeah.
15: So our messages are quite straightforward and our body language is what says it all. So we don't want to see language as a barrier.
12: So which track, Kranti, got the biggest reaction from the crowds at Womad, for example?
16: I think Smash the Patriarchy Raja Beta had the biggest impact.
12: Right.
16: Because the crowd had never seen women doing like rock, heavy rap music.
12: Yeah.
16: You know, they always associated or thought of Rage Against the Machine or Run the Jewels to be heavy. And the representation was always men who did that.
12: Mm-hmm.
16: So that was one of the points because everyone came back to us and said, oh, Smash the Patriarchy. And, you know, that stuck for a while.
12: Yeah.
16: Like,
12: and the Raja Beta.
3: You must have at times faced criticism.
15: Yeah.
3: What's it like? What are people criticizing you for?
16: Like the first one would be that, we cannot curate you because you don't have an audience. Women don't listen to
3: this. This is from people organizing
16: From the event organizer side, where they would be like, oh, we cannot curate you because, of course, you don't have an audience. And, you know, no one listens to women in hip hop and all that. That was the first rejection.
15: Yeah.
16: And then, like, at home, you can share.
15: Yeah, at home. You know, parents from like the other generation have no clue about what's rap or what's hip hop. And then their daughters are like going in and then hanging out with the boys' crew. So they are not very sure about this. They are concerned if we are safe or not. So there's not a lot of encouragement we get from our parents, at least in the initial years.

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1: Forward to Lil Sims, who is from UK.
2: Yes.
3: Yeah, she's like hardcore.
2: Lil Sims, and have you heard the tracks she's done with Obung Jaya?
3: Yes. The new one.
2: Yeah.
4: Bet you never seen a young black woman so fly. Sims arrived, got the heart of a lion, my Nigerian pride.
2: So Lil Sims,
1: Doja Cat, yeah. And I cannot specify, you know, a little.
2: But they are all so female, many. That's what I'm asking.
1: Yes.
2: So Doja Cat,
1: yes.
2: Lil Sims, yeah. Women. What about you,
3: I'm
2: Frankie?
3: A big fan of Kay Tempest from UK. Oh, like, yeah. I am a hardcore Kay Tempest fan.
2: So I knew Kay as a poet before and a spoken word poet. But now I really see him as a performance poet, a rapper, more than anything else now.
3: Yeah.
2: Those are really interesting references.

0: Male rap and hip-hop can be synonymous with misogyny. There's a lot of profanity. And I just wonder, for people listening who don't know what your lyrics are about, are there any misunderstandings, any man-hating lyrics or galis? Galis mean swear words in your tracks?
1: Nothing that
2: could go deeper. There is no man-hating, but we are actually pointing out to what can get better. We are pointing out to the patriarchy. We are pointing out to the patriarchy that is silently being accepted by women in the country, you know, and we don't want to continue. There is no hating. It's very
0: educating.
2: Educating to all genders, not just women.
1: Yeah.
0: So tell us a little bit about the burgeoning hip-hop scene in India, because, I mean, I was trying to put a date on this to explain to someone. Mm-hmm. I think when Gully Boy, the big Bollywood movie, came out, I think people in the rest of the world went, oh, they have rappers in India. Mm. But how long has rap been a viable form of music in terms of people being able to make a living out of it? When would you say the scene began?
1: I think 2008. Mm. Because there was this evolution of a lot of chunk of boys and girls trying to get into breakdancing, because that was the start of us getting exposed to hip hop. And there was a lot of it on TV, and MTV and VH1 were very, very prominent at that time. Yeah. So we were in school and we used to, use Bluetooth to share music. And like, I think most of us got exposed then.
0: Yeah.
1: And the scene was strong. Then a lot of the rappers early on, if you like go and speak to them, they all were somewhere or the other doing breakdancing. And then they kind of picked or choose their own, forms or mediums.
0: Who are your fan base right now? Can you sort of say what demographic they are? Are they mostly young girls? Do you have any sort of analysis?
2: I think there are more women fans coming over. Like, when we have shows on the front line, now the girls are coming out.
0: Okay.
2: You know? Yeah. Now we see change. Initially in hip hop gigs, there were just boys, you know, out of 100 boys, there would be maybe 5 girls in the gig. But now when we perform in the city, we have girls coming in the front and, you know, actually trying to listen what we're trying to say.
0: Ah.
2: So the female fan base is increasing. And
0: tell me about Wild Soul. I love the video, by the way. Mm. And there is a lyric in that, Zaban Mupat, which means when you speak, there's no filter, essentially, doesn't it?
1: Yeah, yeah.
0: Who wrote that line?
1: Zaban Mupat, MC Mahila.
0: And what does it mean to you, that line?
2: Yeah, that kind of applies to all of us.
0: Exactly.
2: Because we don't think we are nowhere close to behaving. When we are together, we are wild. And a room full of people would know, okay, these girls are up to something and they are together. Like, our bond as a family has grown so strong. People are just surprised. Sometimes people just go silent and they just watch
1: us. Actually, inside us, we are also surprised.
2: Yeah.
1: Ye tumne kaise bol diya, yaar?

0: Yeah, yeah. Like amongst
1: us also, you're like,
2: how can you say that? Is what
1: yeah.
2: they're saying.
1: Yeah. So basically when we are a group of five and then we say something which is like, you know, very straightforward and straight up, you're like, oh, did you actually say that?
0: Yeah.
2: Preeti, if I were to ask you, what is your one message for women in India and women in the world, what would it be?
0: Don't listen to the world. Listen to what your heart says. Do not constrain yourself from anything that the world is giving you. Just your art is everything and it'll take you places. Yeah.
2: Kranti.
1: I've always followed this one mantra which says create without fear. And I think fear is the only element that stops you from conquering yourself and your internal power. So just be fearless, go at it, and just live freely. Yeah, like don't think so much. Let it flow. The universe has, you know, written it for you already. Just conquer it.
0: Yeah,
2: fantastic. Thank you both so very much, and may you go from strength to strength.
0: Yes.
2: Aap dono se milka bahut acha laga.
1: Thank you.
2: Kranti and Preeti from Wild Wild Women. Alex, I believe you're a hip-hop head.
3: I am. Well, moderately, I'd say.
2: Okay, even moderately. Do they appeal to you?
3: Yes, they do.
2: And why?
3: Well, I think that one of the coolest things about hip-hop, and especially women in hip-hop, because that's going a little bit against the grain. It's mostly a male-dominated genre, but of course we see amazing artists like Dochi. So, you know, I love listening to Dochi. I grew up in the States, and so 2000s hip-hop was a big part of what I listened to growing up. And so hearing Wild Wild Women, and also thinking about everything that they stand for, right? They're coming from conservative Indian families. They are wearing saris, because they're referencing tradition, but they're also kind of putting it in juxtaposition with what they're rapping about and the power and the anger behind what they're rapping about. And that's what's so moving about hip hop, is that you can express that so viscerally when you're both performing and listening to it as a genre.
2: Thank you, Alex. You're listening to The Arts Hour from the BBC World Service. I'm Nikki Beatty. Carlos Acosta is a superstar in the world of dance. He's charismatic, crackles with energy, and owns every stage he dances or even stands on. He grew up in a poor part of Havana, Cuba, where he was the 11th child in his family and began his dance training at the National Ballet of Cuba. He's now director of the UK's Birmingham Royal Ballet, where he's created some unexpected collaborations, including a production danced to the music of local heavy metal rock legends Black Sabbath. The BBC's Michael Barclay asked Carlos Acosta when he first discovered the art form.
4: The first thing the audience needs to know is that I didn't like ballet at all. In fact, I'm going to use the word hate here, because I was more like a street kid. I performed what was very fashionable at the time, which was the break dancing, the hip hop movement. I wanted to be the next Michael Jackson, but I have a very stubborn dad that saw that my life was leading towards a life of petty crime at the age of 9. And so he decided, as a way of discipline, put me in a ballet school in the center of the city. So I had no choice to select this. It was my father who chose it for me. But it took 3 years until I developed the vocation and the love for it.
5: The National Ballet of Cuba came to your town. Did that sort of change things for you when you saw them?
4: So they kicked me out from the school finally, because I was the kind of kid that whenever I was put into a choreography, the school didn't have the certainty that I was going to turn up for the show anyway. And so after leaving the school show hanging, everybody was waiting for me and I wasn't there in the show. So they had to go and find me wherever I was and took me to the stage. They decided I was unreliable and they kicked me out from the school. So I end up boarding in Pinal del Rio. And while I was there, age 13, I saw the National Ballet of Cuba for the first time. And then I realized that I was studying to become one of those professionals. And I liked the way that they were built. They had this muscling, athletic. They were lifting the girls with one hand. They could jump. That was my wake-up call into this art form. So I decided to really, from that point on, dedicate everything, all the energy, to become the best I could be.
5: You hardly saw your family during that time when you were at boarding school.
4: Yeah, it was a time of a lot of loneliness. Mm. I was living with my half-brother, Pedro. I used to sleep on the floor filled with cucarachas and mosquitoes. So the way it happens is that on Sundays you will go to the boarding school and then Friday night you go back home. I sleep in my half-brother Pedro's Friday night and Saturday, and on Sunday I'm back in the school. And my parents would give Pedro some kind of monthly allowance for me, but they didn't visit me. So for a couple of years, I was so lonely and everything. But at that time is when I started to form this relationship with ballet. Ballet was the greatest friend I ever had, and it was my shelter, my refuge. And whenever I felt bad or I felt, you know, sad or something, I could always dance. And this sort of dependency to ballet is what has led me to be here.
2: Carlos Acosta, our cultural critic for this edition of the Arts Hour, is Alexandra Steinecker-Clark. Where does ballet sit within your wide range of art appreciation?
3: Funnily enough, I grew up, and this is such like a mainstream thing to say, but I do think that when it comes to engaging children with ballet, that it is very relevant and important. But every Christmas, I watched Barbie and the Nutcracker, like the movie.
2: I didn't know there was a Barbie in the Nutcracker.
3: Yes.
2: Oh my goodness.
3: Yes. And so that was something that I watched every year growing up. And then, of course, that ignited an interest for me to go see the Nutcracker in person as an actual ballet. And then also, you know, even last winter I went to go see a concert. I mean, it was a classical music concert, so not a ballet performance, but also of the Nutcracker. So that is a piece that means a lot to me, for example, and it came from me watching Barbie and the Nutcracker growing up. So I think that these things can have quite an impact.
2: Yeah, but as long as you see something more than the Nutcracker eventually, Alex.
3: Maybe I need to go to Birmingham and go see something that Carlos Acosta has brought to the world.
2: That is. Thank you, Alex. Finally, on today's Arts Hour, voodoo and music. The band Nana Benz de Togo recently performed at the Africa Oye Festival in Liverpool, England. Here they are introducing their track, Liberty.
6: We are Nana Benz of Togo, and our music is called Digital Voodoo. Digital voodoo, why? Because our inspiration comes from voodoo convents. Voodoo simply means to consult the earth, the fire, the water, and the air, to understand today and to know tomorrow. Voodoo is deeply connected to ecology. And Nana Benz of Togo is also a feminist band. Yeah. And the message we bring you today is, whoever doesn't respect woman doesn't respect nature. Whoever doesn't respect women

0: That's it for this week's Arts Hour. Thank you for your ears, and thank you to my guests, Wild Wild Women and Alexandra Steinecker-Clark. For now, from me, Nikki Badey, studio managers Jackie Marjoram and Steve Greenwood, and producers Kieran Birmingham and Lucy Collingwood, see you next week.
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6: Coming up after the news, the first total eclipse over mainland Europe since 1999 has us pondering the science behind blocking out light and what can happen when it gets dark. Could trees below the Italian Alps really anticipate eclipses and communicate with one another, sending electrical signals hours before the sunlight goes away? Plus, how could a giant raft of bubbles the size of Brazil floating through space help fight climate change? Also on the program, certain types of sunscreen which protect us all from harmful UV rays may also have unexpected impacts on life underwater. We find out what some of the ingredients in certain sunscreens are doing to marine life and why reef-safe labels aren't always what they seem. That's all coming up after this.
0: Live from NPR News in Washington, I'm Windsor Johnston. President Trump says he plans to declare the Strait of Hormuz a U.S. territory after the war with Iran ends. He made the remark during a political event in New York yesterday.
7: Pretty soon I'll be declaring the Hormuz Strait a territory of the United States. Essentially, that's what we have the blockade. No ships get through unless we want them to.
0: A senior White House official later said the president was joking and has not discussed such a move with his advisors. Iran says the waterway will remain under its control. The strait is one of the world's most important routes for oil and gas shipments. A judge in Nevada has thrown out a case against the six so-called fake electors from the 2020 presidential election. NPR's Hansi Lo Wang reports.
8: The Nevada judge ruled the state attorney general's office did not present enough evidence that six Nevadans, including the chair of the state's Republican Party, intended to deceive government officials when they offered them a certificate that claimed President Trump had won Nevada's electoral votes in 2020. The judge sided with the six Nevada Republicans' argument that they were trying to preserve their rights to challenge official election results. The office of Nevada's Democratic state attorney general plans to appeal this latest failed attempt to prosecute electors in swing states who tried to reverse Trump's loss to former President Joe Biden 6 years ago. Similar cases in Arizona, Michigan, and Georgia have also been dismissed. Last year, Trump pardoned these Republican electors for federal crimes related to their 2020 scheme, but they are still liable for any state crimes. Hansi Lo Wang, NPR News.
0: Several news outlets in Florida and Michigan have been hit with bogus copyright claims filed with Google in recent weeks. The coverage centers on a man running for Congress in Palm Beach who's tied to a controversial data center in northern Michigan. Rick Brewer of member station WCMU reports.
9: The future of a data center has become a hot-button issue on the campaign trail in Florida's 22nd congressional district, especially for Republican Michael Carbonaro. While he's voiced support for local control over the project, several news outlets have pointed out that Carbonaro's name is on the permit for a Bitcoin mine in Michigan's Upper Peninsula. Much of that reporting has been hit with false claims of plagiarism, triggering Google to pull down articles from search results. Attorney Karen Post says she couldn't find any information about the companies who filed these claims while working on an appeal.
10: So the whole thing just seemed very suspicious.
9: This comes as Floridians gear up for primaries this Tuesday. Carbonara's campaign did not respond to multiple requests for comment on the matter. For NPR News, I'm Rick Brewer.
0: Tropical storm Lala is expected to become a hurricane as it approaches Hawaii's Big Island. Forecasters are warning of damaging winds and heavy rain. This is NPR. The Department of Transportation and Federal Railroad Administration are investing more than $5 billion in rail projects across the country. Transportation Secretary Sean Duffy made the announcement in Cincinnati's historic Union Terminal on Friday. Tana Weingartner from member station WVXU reports.
11: With his voice echoing through the train station's rotunda, Duffy said the dollars will fund closing 30 grade crossings and upgrading more than 1,000 more.
12: Nationally, there are more than 2,000 accidents a year and 200 deaths a year at these at-grade rail crossings.
11: The funding will also pay for 43 new made-in-the-U.S. Amtrak trains and to overhaul 41 locomotives serving Amtrak's Midwest and Pacific routes. The money comes from previous administration grants to build high-speed rail in California, which the Trump administration canceled last year. For NPR News, I'm Tana Weingartner in Cincinnati.
0: A proposal to discourage people from standing while drinking in parts of central London is drawing fierce criticism. Westminster City Council says encouraging more table service could reduce noise and disorder in the busy West End. But critics argue that standing at a pub with a pint is part of British culture and warn the policy could drive customers away. The council says it's focused on safety and is not proposing an outright ban. I'm Windsor Johnston, and you're listening to NPR News from Washington.
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14: So this week, I was at my cousin's wedding. It was a fun outdoor ceremony in a breezeless 32-degree London heatwave. Around 30 seconds into the vows, I realised that I was leaking sweat profusely. I made the decision to leave my suit jacket on, thinking it would hide any sweat patches and I'd eventually cool down. 4 hours later, under a completely cloudless sky, no such relief had come. By the time I dragged myself into a taxi home, I was glued to the leather car seat and had to pry myself off like an incredibly tired bit of sticky tape. I gave the driver 5 stars, obviously, purely for his discretion. I'm Alex Lathbridge from the BBC World Service. This is Unexpected Elements.

0: Weathering the show with me this week are two amazing panellists, the much-needed cloud cover on an impossibly hot day. Joining us from Nairobi, Kenya, it's Michael Kaloki. Hello.
1: How are you, Alex?
0: Also with us from Singapore, we have Sandy Ung. Hello, Sandy.
2: Hi, Alex. Ni hao.
0: Now, wonderful to have you here on Unexpected Elements, where each week we scour the news to find the scientific secrets held within. One story leads to another, then another, then another, and by the end of it, we all go away far more knowledgeable, if slightly confused, as to how we got here, and you get the idea. So without further ado, here's a hint of what sparked our interest this week.
3: Wednesday is Eclipse Day.
4: Countries including Spain, Portugal and Iceland will be in the path of totality. That's where the moon blocks 100% of the sun.
5: An eclipse is not just a visual experience. You feel the temperature drop as that sunlight is blocked out and the animals will fall silent.
6: Nothing else in nature can elicit the same kind of emotional response.
7: It's really one of those things where you hear everyone like gasp and yell and it's amazing.
0: Yes, this is the incredible celestial event that took place this week, a total solar eclipse experienced across parts of Europe, where the moon lined up perfectly between the sun and the earth, blocking out sunlight for a couple of minutes as crowds watched on, hopefully with their special protective sunglasses firmly in place. So what solar eclipse-themed scientific research do you have for us today, Sandy?
2: So when we talk about solar eclipses, we're talking about how the sun's light gets blocked out for a certain period of time. And we know that light cues from the sun are really important and has an effect on almost all living things. So for instance, it affects how active they are, when they sleep, when they wake, their circadian rhythms, how they navigate, and so on. And interestingly, it's been observed that some animals behave a bit strangely just before and during an eclipse. Alex, Michael, have either of you heard of any such stories?
1: Mm. Oh, yes, Sandy. I think I've read about some instances where giraffes, which are normally pretty chilled animals, start getting skittish. And even Galapagos giant tortoises, which are usually quite sedentary and not very expressive, getting more extroverted and active during such events, right?
2: Yeah, that's right. I've also heard of some accounts where spiders start to destroy their webs, bumblebees stop buzzing. So it's really fascinating. And in animals, these reports are actually decently documented. But when it comes to plants, however, we actually know very little about how they respond to solar eclipses. But things are a little less mysterious now, thanks to a new study that came out last April in a journal called Royal Society Open Science. And this paper describes how some spruce trees in Italy appear to be able to anticipate solar eclipses and possibly even talk to one another during such events.
0: Okay. How? Colour me intrigued.
2: Yeah, I definitely did a double take when I saw that article. So in this study, a team of international scientists travelled to the Dolomites, which is a forested mountain range in Italy, and they studied the spruce trees there during a solar eclipse that happened in October 2022. And what they did was they used custom-made sensors to measure the tree's electrical activity. And the researchers made two very interesting observations. So the first thing they noticed was that the electrical activity from individual trees became more intense in the time leading up to the eclipse. And we're talking up to 14 hours before the event actually happened. And what's more, these electrical signals actually became more synchronized. One of the researchers compared this to an orchestra of instruments starting to play perfectly in sync. And the second thing they observed was that older trees seemed to detect and respond to the eclipse first. And then they seemingly shared this information with the younger trees via the electrical responses they produced.
0: So I've heard of the wood wide web, which I think is a concept that describes how trees are social creatures and communicate with neighbouring trees via an underground network of roots, fungi and bacteria. So is this part of that?
2: Gold star, Alex. So the wood wide web was first described by a Canadian forest ecologist called Suzanne Simard back in 1997. And she observed that trees could communicate in a cooperative way with one another and share all sorts of useful information. So, for instance, they share warnings about harmful insect invaders. They even pass nutrients and carbon from tree to tree. So this new study about spruce trees is another example of how trees are capable of such complex coordinated communication. But I'm going to have to add a caveat here to say that not all scientists are convinced of these latest findings, and they're actually somewhat controversial.
0: Okay. Controversial how?
2: So when this paper was first published last year, it actually got a lot of attention. But since then, some scientists, particularly one who's based in Israel, who is not involved in the study, he pointed out a number of flaws with the research. So for a start, the sample size was actually pretty small. The researchers attached sensors to just 3 spruce trees and 5 stumps. Critics also point out there could be other reasons why the spruce trees changed their electrical activity. And the main one was that there was actually a storm and multiple lightning strikes happening near the study area when the measurements were being taken. And these could have caused a spike in electrical signals. Also, the event was a partial solar eclipse that lasted 2 hours, so it wasn't a total solar eclipse, which means it didn't get completely dark. In fact, the amount of sunlight only fell by an average of 10.5% during that time, which is about the same effect that you would get if a cloud passed in front of the sun. So these other researchers argue that the trees wouldn't really have seen the eclipse as a stressful event that they would need to anticipate and prepare for.
0: I guess how plants behave during solar eclipses is still something of a mystery, but that's fascinating, so thanks, Sandy. Michael, have you heard of any celestial phenomena like this before?
1: I mean, I remember when I was growing up, my father gave me these tales of how weather forecasts were done in earlier times in our community, partly through observing the movement of celestial bodies, which would give the community an idea of how crops, and in this case I include trees, would react to such weather. They would also use this weather forecasting to determine when to grow certain crops and when and where to go and look for pasture. I mean, this would have been in the time of my great-great-grandparents, and I actually so remember some of my elder relatives looking at the stars and sort of giving predictions of the weather that was to come.
0: And so do you know of any scientific research that's been done looking into this?
1: Well, I did come across a research article that was published in 2023 from researchers at Botswana University of Agriculture and Natural Resources and Addis Ababa University. Now, they explored the indigenous knowledge of astronomical star positions and patterns of seasonal weather forecasting among the Borana Oromo people, who are a group of pastoralists in southern Ethiopia who rely on livestock like cattle and goats. Now, according to the study, that Borana Oromo people would observe the formation of celestial bodies in the sky and use it to help make weather forecasts. Now, the authors of the research also mentioned that this is consistent with other studies that found that indigenous communities in other African countries like Zambia and Benin also use astronomical elements to forecast weather.
0: Well, thank you, Michael. Now, this week, we're looking at the unexpected science of blocking out the sun, something we know the moon does naturally during an eclipse. But what if humans tried to do it on purpose? Michael, are you taking us out into space?
1: Yes, let's go into space. So a group of researchers at the Massachusetts Institute of Technology, or MIT in the United States, have been exploring the very sci-fi sounding idea of trying to fight climate change by putting a giant wall of what have been termed, some have termed as space bubbles, between the Earth and the Sun to reflect some of the Sun's rays away from our atmosphere. So the project, which is called the Space Bubbles Research Project, proposes a kind of raft. Now, think of a raft that is used out on the water, but now this one is in space. Well, this raft would be made of frozen bubbles, and it would be located at the ELWAS Lagrangian point. Now, this is the point between the Earth and the Sun where both of their gravitational pulls cancel out.
0: Okay, Michael, this all sounds fascinating, if slightly unnerving. What would these bubbles be made out of exactly?
1: So these bubbles would be made from a thin film-like material such as silicon. They would actually be manufactured in space. So the plan would be to transport them to space in molten form or graphene-reinforced ionic liquids. They would then be built up in space, and then they were interconnected. They would cover an area roughly the size of Brazil when they were interconnected. Now, the bubbles would then essentially act as a solar shield, which would work by blocking out some of the incoming solar radiation to theoretically reduce the effects of global warming.
2: That sounds like a pretty bold plan to me. So, Michael, are people looking at this as a possible permanent solution for dealing with climate change?
1: So, Sandy, well, the researchers at MIT stressed that the space bubbles proposal was designed to supplement, not replace, current climate change mitigation efforts. I should add that this bubble raft is a variation of the quite frequently discussed idea in geoengineering circles of a solar shield, which would work by blocking out some of the incoming solar radiation to theoretically reduce the effects of global warming. Now, solar shield projects that could potentially be deployed within the Earth's stratosphere, now that's the second lowest layer of Earth's atmosphere, they run the risk of interfering with the Earth's biosphere. However, a key difference is that with a space-based sun shield, there would be no risk of interfering with the biosphere. Another advantage as well of this kind of solar shield is that it is reversible, as the bubbles can be deflated and removed from their position.
0: Okay, you've sold me on this, Michael. When can we look forward to seeing this giant Brazil-sized wall of bubbles deployed in space?
1: Well, for now, Alex, the project is only a working hypothesis, but the team behind it are hoping to secure support for a feasibility study that would involve further lab experimentation and analysis. So it probably won't be anytime soon, unfortunately, Alex, for you, but we'll have to keep an eye on it.
0: I can only dream. Thank you for that, Michael. So we have electrical signals that could be showing us that trees are gossiping to one another during an eclipse, to a flock of frozen bubbles serving as a solar shield in outer space. Whether it's the natural behavior of the moon or humans finding a way to do it on purpose, the science of blocking sunlight can be rather unexpected. Still to come on the show, we hear how our everyday efforts to block out light might be accidentally affecting our oceans. That's coming up after this.
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0: You're listening to Unexpected Elements from the BBC World Service. We've been looking at the surprising science of blocking out the sun. So where better to go than the science of sunblock itself? With heatwave after heatwave affecting people all over the world, we're being exposed to more of the sun's ultraviolet radiation, and we need to remain protected. And we all know how to do that. Wear sunscreen. But it turns out that certain sunscreens may also be causing unexpected damage to marine ecosystems. So how do we ensure that we stay sun safe without hurting the life forms living in seas and oceans around the world? Here to help us figure this out is Annalise Hodge, a doctoral researcher at the University of Plymouth here in the UK. Hello, Annalise.
12: Hello.
0: So, this issue, it's something that you've been aware of since you were quite young, isn't it?
12: Yeah, it kind of began for me when I was about 8 or 9 years old. I grew up in Devon in the UK, and as such, I've spent obviously a lot of time in and around the ocean. And yeah, when I was with my dad on a hot summer's day, I noticed that there was some kind of slick on the surface near the swimmers. And I asked my dad what we thought it might be. And we both said it would be interesting to know if it was sunscreen. It was kind of the only thought we had at the time. And since then, I've been very captivated by understanding the effects of sunscreen on the marine environment and the aquatic environment in general.
1: So, Annalise, what are the ingredients in the sunscreen that are causing the damage?
12: Sure. So sunscreens contain a huge variety of compounds, but the main ingredients are called ultraviolet filters or UV filters. And these either block, absorb, or reflect the sun's rays. These compounds can either be organic, plant-based. By that, we don't mean organic, like organic farming. We mean it's a chemical term used to describe a type of chemical. And these are often also termed chemical UV filters. So these are generally the most commonly used UV filters in major sunscreen brands. Things like oxybenzone, octocrylene, avobenzone are all organic UV filters. Some UV filters can also be inorganic. These are things like minerals or metal-based chemicals. And this can include titanium dioxide and zinc oxide, and also their nanoparticulate versions as well, which is essentially just much smaller particle sizes of those minerals. And these compounds have been detected in lots of geographical regions, ranging from marine and freshwater surface waters, sediments, inshore waters, soils and sand, but also in particularly geographically isolated areas as well, such as the Arctic and Antarctica. A recent estimation suggests between 6,000 to 14,000 tons of UV filters are released into coral reef zones annually. In addition, we know that at least 25% of sunscreen gets washed off during sea bathing. Based off of these estimations, scientists have found that for every 1,000 visitors wearing sunscreen on a single beach, more than 35 kilograms per day could be deposited into the marine environment.
2: Annalise, that's a lot of sunscreen being washed into the oceans. Can you tell us how they affect marine life?
12: Sure. So there's different levels that UV filters have been proven to impact marine life. At a molecular level, we have observed things like DNA damage, endocrine disruption, so hormone disruption. At a cellular level, organic UV filters have shown to affect growth and enzyme production and cause something called oxidative stress, which is essentially an imbalance of molecules and antioxidants in the body, which can have knock-on effects to other lipids and proteins and things like that. At an individual level, we're talking about things like reproductive impacts, hatching and development rates, impacting the hatching of zooplankton, for example, and also structural impairments to the sperm of sea urchins in previous studies. We also have community level effects. So this can be things like coral bleaching can affect a large proportion of a coral population.
0: And now your research, it focuses on algae in particular, doesn't it?
12: My work focuses on the effects of these particular UV filter compounds on marine primary producers. So algae are marine primary producers. These are species at the bottom of the marine food chain. And the health of the whole marine ecosystem basically depends on the health of these primary producers. Any impact to their health can kind of have a knock-on effect to those high trophic levels like fish and marine mammals. So my research delves into trying to understand what effects sunscreens can have on these primary producers. Can they impair photosynthesis? Does it affect their chlorophyll production? And how do the compounds kind of interact with the algae? Are they influencing their structure? Is it causing mortality? Is it influencing their growth? They're kind of the different markers of stress that I look at.
0: And you found that this issue is something that a large part of the public aren't really aware of, right?
12: Absolutely. We've actually recently published a study in the city of Plymouth in the United Kingdom, and 55% of 281 participants had not considered that sunscreens might harm the marine environment. And I think this really highlighted the lack of awareness surrounding this topic, of which there could be many reasons for. Some people may be a bit reluctant to consider that a protective product for human health can also have environmental downsides too. And there can certainly be a disconnect between people thinking that the issue of sunscreen and the marine environment is something that isn't relevant to them because they don't live near the sea. However, if wearing sunscreen out and about, maybe in the garden at home, for example, even if you don't live near the coast, when you wash that sunscreen off in your shower or your bath, that wastewater goes to a wastewater treatment plant. And most wastewater treatment technologies aren't sufficient to remove the majority of these UV filter compounds from the water that they are processing. And I think sometimes this lack of knowledge about sunscreen use can feed into the overall lack of public awareness about this issue.
0: But I know some products claim to be marine friendly or reef friendly. How true is this?
12: So a lot of research has focused on specific chemicals, things like oxybenzone. And this is an organic chemical UV filter that is being widely used in sunscreens throughout the world. But it's also a compound that kickstarted concerns around coral bleaching, and what has eventually led to some bans of this particular compound and other organic UV filters in Hawaii, Palau, the US Virgin Islands. So there's been a lot of media attention around this particular compound, and some products will say reef safe, reef friendly, marine friendly, but these terms are unregulated and they often will use those slogans just because they may not contain this buzz UV filter, oxybenzone, and instead they may use other organic UV filters that we still don't really know a huge amount about. And we don't really know whether they are marine friendly or not, with some studies proving that they're not marine friendly. But because these terms are unregulated, it can make it incredibly hard for the consumer to navigate that market. And it's not very transparent in terms of helping the consumer to make the right decision.
0: And so what advice, Annalise, would you give to people who want to protect themselves from the sun, but don't want to harm the environment?
12: So it's important to know that, you know, this research and this science is not about telling people to stop wearing sunscreen. Our research is trying to assess which compounds have less of an impact on the marine environment, whilst also providing that sufficient sun protection. The science currently suggests that both chemical and some mineral UV filters can have an effect on marine life. However, a lot of research points towards non-nano mineral UV filters having less of an impact on the marine environment.
0: Annalise, thank you so much for coming on to Unexpected Elements.
12: Thank you so much for having me.
0: So we found out that trees might be sharing information during solar eclipses, heard how bubbles in space could be the solar shields of the future, and even found out how certain sunscreens we rely on to protect ourselves from UV radiation can have unexpected effects on marine ecosystems if not properly managed. Still to come, will astronauts need to take rice cookers to the moon? And why is someone playing their phone out loud in public so annoying?
13: From the Gold Dome to the race for governor, Georgia is back in the politics spotlight this year. 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
0: Hello, I'm Alex Lathbridge. Join me for this week's Unexpected Elements from the BBC, where a solar eclipse across much of Europe has us thinking about the science of blocking out the sun, from trees that communicate their eclipse plans to frozen bubbles in space that could be our solar shields, and how do we make sure the sunscreen we use is safe for marine life? That's Unexpected Elements from the BBC.
16: BBC News with Chris Aldridge. The Taliban authorities in Afghanistan have been celebrating the fifth anniversary of their return to power in Kabul. Armoured vehicles took part in a parade outside the former United States embassy, displaying banners and the white jihadist Taliban flag. Rescue workers in Indonesia have been pulling survivors from the rubble following an earthquake off Flores Island. The quake has killed at least 38 people. Around 2,000 residents have evacuated. President Zelensky has hailed Ukraine's latest long-range missile strikes deep inside Russian territory as a significant achievement. He said a Russian rocket production facility in Samara and a military airfield in Nizhny Novgorod had been among the latest targets. Lebanon's prime minister says the seven people killed in an Israeli strike were not part of military infrastructure. The Israeli military had earlier said it targeted Hezbollah positions after militants had taken unspecified action against an IDF security zone in southern Lebanon. British maritime officials monitoring international shipping routes say an unknown projectile has struck a commercial vessel in the Strait of Hormuz. All crew are reportedly safe in the latest such incident. The World Health Organization has warned that Ebola could spread across borders after it was detected in a sixth province in the east of the Democratic Republic of Congo. Officials say Uganda remains at risk even as it undergoes a 42-day monitoring period after its last imported case was discharged. Firefighters in France are continuing to battle a wildfire raging in the southwestern Landes region, with further evacuations having taken place overnight. The area's pine forests have become highly flammable, making containment efforts difficult. The authorities in Hungary are to sink two barges in the River Danube. It's hoped this will raise the water level to ensure continued operation of a nuclear power plant. BBC News.
0: This is Unexpected Elements from the BBC World Service, the show that stares into the cosmos that is the news and catches the scientific rays before they dissipate. I'm Alex Lathbridge, and this week I'm joined by
2: Sandy Young in Singapore
0: and
1: Michael Kaloki in Nairobi.
0: Now, we've reached the part of the show where one of our panellists highlights a story that they feel has gone unjustly under the radar. Sandy, I think you've got something for us this week, and bonus points if you can link it to the theme of this week.
2: Well, Alex, I'm excited because this week I think I have found an under-the-radar story that links back to our theme, which means I'll hopefully be able to win some Unexpected Elements bonus points for once.
0: You know, I am a fickle leader, so I will allow this. Go on then. What story do you have for us?
2: Okay, so I would like to talk about setting up space colonies. So you know how for the longest time, scientists, governments, and even private companies more recently have been toying with this idea of setting up colonies in space? We're not anywhere close to this being a reality, and it probably won't happen in your lifetime or my lifetime. And that's because there are many, many obstacles that have to be overcome before space colonies can exist. And one of the biggest challenges is how to grow food and have a sustainable food supply in space, because we can't keep transporting food from Earth.
0: I know that when people talk about space colonization, the moon is always the first step or destination because of how close it is to Earth. But remind me again, why is it so difficult to grow stuff on the moon?
2: Well, one reason is that lunar soil contains no organic matter. So it doesn't have things like nitrogen or carbon or phosphorus. And these are all essential nutrients. And without them, plants simply cannot grow.
0: Wait, what is lunar soil then? Because that doesn't sound like soil at all.
2: It's just like rocks.
0: It's just rocks
2: and dust. It's a bit...
0: Dust, anyone? Dust. Oh, that's a very niche reference. Okay. And so scientists have presumably found a way around that.
2: Yes. So there's a paper that came out just this past May where scientists from Japan's Aerospace Exploration Agency and Tohoku University describe how they've developed a portable device that can turn air into nitrogen fertilizer. And they've actually successfully used this to grow rice seedlings in soil that is similar to what you would find on the moon's surface.
0: Yes. Astronauts harvesting fresh bowls of rice on the moon. That sounds delicious. In fact, that was the only reason that I wasn't planning on going to the moon. But now I know that I can get rice there. You know what? Yeah, that sounds like a good idea. But it does quite sound like something out of a science fiction film. So how do they do this?
2: Alex, you're so easily won over.
0: No points for you then.
2: Oh, I knew there was spurious.
0: Okay, so how do they do this?
2: So the device they built draws in nitrogen and oxygen from the air, and it converts this into a gas called dinitrogen pentoxide, so N2O5. Now, this gas is great because it can dissolve almost completely in water to form nitrate, and that's a form of nitrogen that the plants can readily absorb. So when the researchers added this N2O5 dissolved water to moon-like soil in the lab, they found that they could successfully grow rice.
0: Okay, they can make fertilizer from air. Very famously on the moon, there's no air. So I feel as though we're missing a key step here, Sandy.
2: That's a really good spot, Alex. So when they talk about using this device and it needing atmospheric air and electricity, well, basically they're going to use this in an enclosed greenhouse. type situation on the moon. So it's not just going to be open on the moon's surface. It's going to be in a controlled environment in a greenhouse.
0: Okay, that makes sense. Keeping it contained. Yeah, that makes sense. Yeah, and of course, in my head, lunar greenhouses seems a lot more feasible than just large tracts of the moon becoming green. So yeah, no, that makes sense. Yeah.
1: So Sandy, that's so interesting to me because, as you know, I'm a farmer. So do you know just how this special water helped the rice seedlings to grow?
2: Yes. So the scientists say that this nitrate-rich water helped to lower the alkalinity of lunar soil significantly. So from just above pH 9 to a very plant-friendly pH 6.76. Now, doing so helped to unlock all sorts of important nutrients in the soil. So calcium, magnesium, potassium, and it made it available to plant roots. At the same time, this special water also suppressed harmful ions from being released. So we're talking about aluminium ions, for example, which isn't great when you have roots that are developing. And interestingly, the Japanese researchers observe a few other benefits as well. So they notice that the dissolved gas activates natural defense pathways in the rice plant, and this helps to strengthen the plant's immunity. It also prevented the plant stems from growing excessively long, which means the resulting plants that you get are actually shorter and sturdier. But it's actually going to be a really useful trait in the moon's low gravity environment.
0: Okay, that's amazing. But I'm guessing it'll be years upon years before we set up lunar farms. Until then, does this research help us on Earth in any way?
2: Yes, so the researchers say that their new technology could be used to help make farming on Earth more sustainable. It could help reduce our dependence on fossil fuel-based fertilizers. And that's because this new method only requires atmospheric air and a really small amount of electricity. We're talking about 100 watts, which is how much you would need to power a small light bulb.
0: You know what? I'm excited. You've got me. I'm bought in. I'm ready to invest in lunar rice.
2: Yeah, you're going to give me my points back.
0: Yeah, sure. You can have as many points as you want. Thank you, Sandy, for showing us how plans to grow rice on the moon using air could help improve the agriculture here on planet Earth. Now, every week, you lovely listeners send us your thoughts, notes, letters and postcards with insights, reactions and wonderful comments on the programme, and we love reading them. Recently on the show, we talked about Alice in Wonderland, and we looked at some new research that linked the experiences of migraine sufferers with Alice in Wonderland syndrome, a neurological condition that can cause someone to experience visual distortions. We requested that you email us if you'd ever experienced symptoms of it, and quite a lot of you have got in touch to say that you have. John from Lincolnshire in the UK got in touch to tell us about throughout his life he's experienced these strange distortions. We don't have time to read the full message, but Sandy, could you read this?
2: Sure. John says, I've had a lifetime of migraines with sparkly bits in front of my eyes, a bit like seeing the world through a kaleidoscope, and then the subsequent headaches and nausea. I've now read an awful lot following your program regarding Alice in Wonderland syndrome, and I'm beginning to understand that all my life, the symptoms, vertigo, migraines, both mine and others, are all explained by this. I don't think it's a childhood thing. I believe it continues in different forms as we grow older. So thank you both for a really good listen and for enlightenment. I learned something new today.
0: That's amazing that covering on the show has helped John identify connections between the syndrome and his life. Now, we'd obviously urge you to contact a doctor if you have any concerns and want more detail, but still very cool. Now, last week, we also discussed how young people seem to be getting more and more into bird watching. And Michael, we've had an email from Simon, who turns out is a fellow Nairobian. Is that the correct word, Nairobian?
1: Yes.
0: Simon said, I do both bird watching guides and bird ringing at the National Museums of Kenya under Nature Kenya and BirdLife International. Birds are so beautiful. And bird ringing, if you're wondering, is the scientific and conservation effort used to track bird populations by putting lightweight metal rings on their legs. Michael, have you been doing any bird watching in Nairobi recently?
1: Well, first of all, I would just like to let the listener, Simon, know that I used to be a member of Nature Kenya, which he referred to in his letter. That was many years ago. And I remember taking those bird walks, which I think then used to be held weekly. And they were led by the renowned naturalist Flora Ngweno. Anyway, Alex, back to your question. Yes, funnily enough, some birds have caught my attention here recently. So there have been sightings in Nairobi of a bird species known as the Indian house crow. And they seem to have created quite a bit of interest among some of the news outlets here, as well as with bird watchers.
0: Okay, what do we know about this species?
1: So, Alex, the Indian house crow was originally native to the Indian subcontinent, but has spread to various regions worldwide. Now, it is a highly adaptable and opportunistic scavenger and thrives in urbanized environments, particularly near food and waste disposal areas. Now, it was brought into this part of East Africa in the 1890s. Now, apparently that was deliberate, because it was deliberately introduced to Zanzibar Island in what is now Tanzania to help clean up food waste along the island's harbor. Within decades, it had made its way across the ocean there, across the waters to Kenya's coast, and now reportedly hundreds of kilometers inland here in the capital city.
0: And so are they a welcome addition to the Nairobi wildlife scene? How is their grand entrance to the city being received?
1: Well, actually, some conservationists here in the capital are concerned about the sightings of this bird. So why is that, one might ask? Well, perhaps you can get a glimpse into why from a research article done by some scientists in another capital city, that is Dodoma, the capital of our neighboring country, Tanzania. Now, this study, published last year by Kelvin Gojolo and Gideon Bando from the University of Dodoma, as well as Kasim Abbas, indicates that the presence of the species in Dodoma poses, they say, a significant ecological threat, not only by competing with both native and introduced bird species, but also by preying on a wide range of organisms, including small mammals, birds, and reptiles. The article adds that this predatory behavior has disrupted local food chains, increasing competition for resources and altering species interactions. They also add that the Indian house crow has been documented competing aggressively with native and introduced bird species in Tanzania. So, following the sighting of the species here in Nairobi, there have been calls in some circles for early intervention to stem the expansion of the birds in what some note is an already fragile urban ecosystem. So I think residents of the city will be waiting to see what action, if any, will be taken by the authorities here in the capital.
0: Thank you very much, Michael, John, Simon, and everyone else who sent us messages this week.

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4: It's that time in the show where you send us your questions, your queries, your ungoogleable mysteries that you want an answer to. Yes, it's time for Ask the Unexpected. Each week, we take a question from you, the listener, and make it our mission to go find a scientist who can give you a satisfactory answer. And this week, we're heading back out into the stars and the planets to contemplate what being in space does to those few intrepid humans who make it up there. This week's Ask the Unexpected is from a listener who got in touch with us via WhatsApp. Remember, you can message us there too. And while we don't have their name, we do have their question. Unexpected Elements, I was wondering if the blood pressure of astronauts in microgravity is different from their baseline on Earth. Lovely, lovely question there. And we have the perfect person to answer it. Here's Dr. Lee Shanto, an assistant professor in the Division of Pharmacy Practice and Policy at the University of Nottingham in the UK.
5: It's a yes and a no. So there is some slight difference and there is some similarity to baseline. So to give you the context of that, in terms of blood pressure, in the first few hours, there is a slight transient increase of blood pressure. And this is because when we go to microgravity, our fluid shift towards our head more centrally. So the blood pressure tend to increase. After 1 to 3 days, it becomes close to the baseline because our body starts to adapt to it and even out. In the long duration, it becomes similar or ever so slightly lower than baseline than on Earth because our cardiac system is then adapting to it. It is similar and different and it takes adaptation.
4: And our listener had another question on their mind too. In their message, they said, I remember a story about a child asking about EpiPens up in space, and they found that the drug epinephrine changes into something dangerous for humans to use in that setting. My question is, are scientists and astronauts starting to do more research into the potential changes of medications in space? And we're very happy to say that Dr. Lee Shanto also has an answer to this as well.
5: There is currently research happening in this area. And in 2020, a bunch of us with the European Space Agency, about 200 of us, wrote this white paper to tell the community what are the priority gaps of knowledge. I know that includes industry and government to try to address. So there are 4 main areas that we have been working on. And the first one is kind of what we talked about with the blood pressure. So, you know, if you have a distribution of fluid change and our body then adapts to that, as experts, we think that this will affect how medications work. So the most important area that we're working on is whether physiological adaptation due to microgravity can affect pharmacokinetics and pharmacodynamics of the drugs, which is how the drugs work on our body and create that therapeutic and side effect. So these 4 areas have quite a lot of work being done and still a lot of work needing to be done.
4: That's so cool. Okay, panelists, you've got research money from a big space organization and your calendar is now free for the next year to go and investigate something about our future relationship to space. What would it be?
6: Well, I think for me, Alex, I think I'd investigate what happens to human beings when planetary exploration sees

0: ceases to be a series of expeditions, and these planets become places where we actually live. So I'd spend the year up in space looking at what happens to our psychology, our biology, our politics, let's call it space politics, and even our sense of home when people are living for months away from Earth. I would start off on the moon, imagining I have quite a significant amount of research money to get me and a few hundred people through a space travel training program for a few months. And then off we go on a spacecraft to the moon. I'll then explore whether we become more Earth conscious because we finally see our planet as one small shared home.
1: I mean, I like that your first thought with going up into space is, yeah, so let's go into space and see if someone elects me prime minister. Let's just see what happens.
0: Who knows? Sandy,
1: what about you?
2: So last week I was on Jeju Island doing some reporting. I don't know how familiar you are with Jeju, but basically its nickname is the Hawaii of South Korea. So it's this volcanic island that's off the mainland. It's, you know, really beautiful and scenic. And the thing that struck me instantly when I got there was just how quiet and peaceful it was compared to the busyness and all the noise that, you know, usually comes with city life. And it got me thinking and really appreciating how being in nature makes you feel so good. And it really helps calm down your nervous system. So I was wondering, how do we replicate that feeling in space, you know, of being immersed in nature, of bird watching, of observing animals doing their own thing in the wild, in a way that's not terribly artificial? So I think I would dedicate my year of study to do that.
1: I think both of you have touched on quite interesting things. It's the psychology. It's how do you retain what makes us human while being off the planet? I think for me, I'd add to that. If I have a year, I suppose I would want to see very naturally what happens with art. What art would people in space want to make? I think for me, that would be quite cool. I'd want to know that. Well, thank you very much to Sandy and Michael. And of course, thank you to Dr. Lee Chanteau and to our listener for your question. Remember, you can get in touch if there's a mystery you want solving. You can email us on unexpected@bbc.co.uk or WhatsApp us on +44 330 678 3080. This week, we've been talking about the natural and non-natural phenomena that block light, be they solar eclipses or engineered bubbles. And it got me thinking about other things I wish we could block out. Noise. Specifically, people who don't wear headphones in public. Sandy, Michael, do you have any thoughts on this?
0: Well, Alex, I think you need to come out to Kenya to take a ride in our matatus. Now, these are privately owned minibuses that serve as the main public transport system here in Kenya. Now, matatus, especially here in Nairobi, the capital, are known to play their music quite loud. Actually, some of them very, very loud. So for me, it sounds like 10,000 people listen to music without their headphones. So you're more than welcome to come and listen to what it sounds like.
1: Sandy, what about you?
2: Oh my gosh, Alex, I'm so glad you brought this up. This is like a pet peeve of mine. I hate when people do this, and it tends to happen. I've seen it on the bus and on the train, and it's a very certain demographic of people who tend to do this. Oh, but I'm going to sound ageist. It's usually older people who don't wear headphones and earphones, and or maybe they're hard of hearing as well, just to compound the problem, and it's just really loud.
1: You're going to like this then. On a recent episode of What in the World, they took a look into this phenomenon that some call loudcasting. Here's What in the World presenter Hannah Gelbart talking to BBC reporter Angus Thompson about generational differences involved.
3: So there was a survey in 2022 by the UK's Office of Communications, and they actually went out and talked to about a bit over 1,000 people about their attitudes towards this. One of the things they found is if you're in the 13 to 17 year old age bracket, for example, if, you know, they asked you, you know, do you play videos out in public on your phone without headphones? And it was about 83% of them said yes within that age bracket. Speaking to experts in technology behaviour, they all agree that it is the younger cohort that really kind of grasps onto this. What we do know is that as you get older, and certainly perhaps if you're in the over 55 age bracket, you definitely do not find it as easygoing as someone a few decades younger than them.
4: Mm-hmm. Less tolerance of it.
1: So, does that generational difference surprise either of you, Sandy?
2: Wait, so they're saying that young people tend to play their music in public more often than the older group?
1: Yes, I mean, this is a very limited survey, but yes.
2: I'm really surprised. I feel like I always see people, younger people with headphones in and just blocking out the world. So I am surprised.
1: Well, we've got to remember, this is a very small survey here in the UK. So it may not be universally applicable. So it's okay if you felt different things. Interestingly enough, though, there may be a cultural element to this. Here's Angus again.
3: It might depend on whether you're from a more individualistic society as opposed to a more collective culture as well. One retired professor said, well, actually take the US, for example. Outlandish behaviour is actually a bit more kind of socially accepted. Mm-hmm. Say if you're riding the subway or something like that, that's kind of just part and parcel of, say, being in a big city like New York. On the other hand, if you go to Japan, they have very kind of strict rules around how you're supposed to behave in public, particularly on public transport. Using your device in a certain way doesn't go down as well there. Scandinavia is another example as well where that might be the case.
1: So do you think they're right about there being a cultural aspect to it?
2: When I was in Japan, I definitely noticed that on the trains, like nobody talks on their phone on the trains. And if they do, they come out of the carriage and go into sort of the space between the carriage to have a phone conversation. It was really nice and peaceful. It was great.
1: Would you say it is different in Kenya or Singapore where, you know, there's far fewer people perhaps doing it out loud?
0: I think Kenya being more of a collective society, and many parts of Africa are, I think that's something that reflects here. And also perhaps running through the traditional aspects of the cultures as well, is that certain things are frowned upon when say it's only based on what is perceived to be an individual's perception of what they want to do. So, for example, if you're a young person, you're playing music very loud and you're out in the streets. I mean, maybe in a city here like Nairobi, it might be accepted. But I know, for example, back home in my village, I mean, probably one or two elderly people will call you aside and tell you what's going on, young person. Like, you shouldn't be doing this. So, yeah, I think for me, culture does play a role in all this.
1: Well, if you've been listening to Unexpected Elements out loud in public, I can't personally condone it, but maybe the people around you have learned some pretty interesting science this week. So perhaps it's a net positive overall. Well, it looks like the time in the sun for this week's Unexpected Elements has truly ended. Before the lights go out, all that's left for me to do is to thank our panellists this week. Sandy Ong in Singapore, thank you.
2: Thank you, Alex.
1: And Michael Koloki in Nairobi, thank you.
5: Thank you, Alex.
1: I'm Alex Lathbridge, and the producer this week was Dan Welsh, with Lucy Davis and Robbie Wojciechowski. Join us next week for more Unexpected Elements.

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1: On this warm Saturday morning, you're listening to Weekend Edition Saturday. I'm Emily Wu Pearson. Coming up, arm wrestling has been around for hundreds of years. The 1970s and 80s are considered the golden years of professional competition, but now there's a new surge of interest in the sport. Why? In about 15 minutes on WABE.
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3: I'm Windsor Johnston with these headlines. President Trump says he plans to declare the Strait of Hormuz a U.S. territory after the war with Iran. He also claims the U.S. now controls which ships are allowed through the waterway. Tehran says the strait will remain under its control. Tropical storm Lala is expected to strengthen into a hurricane as it approaches Hawaii's Big Island. Forecasters are warning of damaging winds and massive flooding. At least 38 people are dead after a powerful earthquake struck off the coast of eastern Indonesia today. The quake toppled buildings and triggered landslides. Rescue crews are searching through the rubble for survivors. I'm Windsor Johnston, NPR News in Washington.

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1: Our time right now is 9:18. You're listening to Weekend Edition Saturday on WABE. I'm Emily Wu Pearson. Coming up, Phoebe Bridgers has a new album, Lost Weekend, and she's lived some lives since we heard from her last. Her journey to her newest album in about 15 minutes on WABE.
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1: 80 degrees and clear right now in the metro. Highs today will be around 96. We are in a heat advisory through the day till 8 o'clock tonight.
3: I'm Windsor Johnston with these headlines. Iran is rejecting President Trump's suggestion that the Strait of Hormuz could soon become a U.S. territory. Trump says the United States now controls which ships are allowed through the critical oil route. A hurricane warning is in effect for Hawaii's Big Island as Tropical Storm Lala approaches. The storm is expected to reach hurricane strength later today. Forecasters are warning of strong winds, flash flooding, and mudslides. Rescue operations are underway in Indonesia after a powerful earthquake killed at least 38 people. Six others were injured and two remain missing after a landslide. Aftershocks are complicating the search through collapsed buildings. I'm Windsor Johnston, NPR News in Washington.

0: This is WAB's Week in Review, the show where we look back at the last few days of stories from your WAB news team. I'm Alex Helmick, managing editor of WAB News. And later on today's show, the solar panel industry is trying to move production to the U.S., but it's been a rocky road.
1: Probably the biggest hindrance has been the constant change of our own policies.
0: That story coming up in minutes. First, though, interim MARTA general manager and CEO Jonathan Hunt is getting the job on a permanent basis after leading the agency for the past year. WAB's Raul Bali reported from Thursday's MARTA board of directors meeting.
2: Speaking after the vote, board chair Jennifer Eid says Hunt is getting a different set of marching orders as the permanent leader.
3: We need to take what we did for FIFA, and which was extraordinary, and make that the day-to-day experience of our riders.
2: Hunt says MARTA leadership is going to take a much more collaborative approach going forward, including with the Amalgamated Transit Union, which represents some of MARTA's workforce.
4: So I'm looking forward to bringing in all of our regional partners, our leadership team from the ATU, our leadership team within MARTA, to begin crafting what the strategic plan is moving forward versus making quick promises day of.
2: MARTA and Hunt still have to come to terms on a contract, which I'd say should include benchmarks for Hunt's compensation.
3: Success to me is that the jurisdictions are all feel like MARTA is delivering on the promise to them and to their taxpayers. And a big part of that also is we've got to get our ridership up.
2: The agency faces a list of challenges, including implementation of new fare gates, launch of new rail cars, and questions about safety following a couple of high-profile crimes. Raul Bali, WABE News, MARTA headquarters.
0: Well, the nation's largest credit bureau, Atlanta-based Equifax, has agreed to settle a class action lawsuit for $100 million. WABE's Jim Burris reported the case involves the miscalculation of some 4 million consumers' credit scores.
5: Equifax blames a technology glitch during a three-week stretch in 2022 for the error. The bureau says the blunder only involved consumers' numerical scores and not their actual credit information. In court filings, Equifax customers claim the agency failed to follow reasonable procedures to ensure accuracy. Equifax denies that. Since then, the Bureau says it's invested $3 billion for new security measures. The settlement is the largest ever under the Federal Fair Credit Reporting Act. Jim Burris, WABE News.
0: Georgia U.S. Senator John Ossoff and gubernatorial candidate Keisha Lance Bottoms, both Democrats, are running on a combined United for Georgia campaign, but their Republican counterparts you're less likely to see on the trail together. WABE's Melissa Fado explained.
6: Republican gubernatorial nominee Rick Jackson is eager to talk about his support for small and minority businesses, with Atlanta's Auburn Avenue as the backdrop. It's a neighborhood rich with Black history. A reporter asks Jackson if there's a reason he and Congressman Mike Collins, who's running for the Senate, haven't stumped together. Jackson says he's focused on his campaign, and he added this.
7: There's no room for racism or bigotry, period.
6: His answer sounds pointed, especially in the context of Collins's ongoing controversy. Several weeks ago, online clips surfaced of his son-in-law promoting anti-Semitic conspiracy theories and white nationalism. Collins previously told WABE no one speaks for him and that his son-in-law is not involved in his campaign. During a rally in Augusta this week, Collins hit on several issues from data centers to democratic socialism and how he and Jackson will use their business backgrounds to claim victory.
7: If you take a look at the Republican ticket here that we're running, we're a unified ticket.
6: But unified might look different for Georgia's Republicans versus its Democrats. Melissa Fato, WABE News.
0: As Fulton County looks to purchase another building to increase jail capacity, the existing facility on Rice Street still needs to be properly staffed. WABE's Shemaine Cruz told us about it.
8: This week, Sheriff Patrick Labatt welcomed 19 new sheriff's deputies, what he says is the largest graduating class since he took office in 2021. A spokesperson for Labatt's office told WABE that they'll immediately be assigned to the troubled Fulton County Jail, where the U.S. Department of Justice determined conditions were unconstitutional. The DOJ recommended the county use recruiting firm Walls Group to staff up. But Labatt said this during a recent community town hall meeting.
9: The facts are The Board of Commissioners voted to bring somebody in to do our business.
8: Fulton County Commissioners have expressed frustration over allegations that Labatt has interfered with Wall's hiring, leading to fewer recruits than expected. Shemaine Cruz, WABE News.
0: Atlanta Technical College is getting started on a $30 million expansion to address the growing needs of Georgia's economy. WABE's Marlon Hyde had more.
10: The Henry Lewis Hank Aaron Academic Complex will undergo a historic makeover.
11: But it's more than bricks, steel, glass, and paint.
10: That's Victoria Seals, the president of Atlanta Technical College. The state funding will expand student services while supporting new centers for advanced manufacturing, artificial intelligence, film, and media production. This includes a new soundstage named after broadcasting pioneer Billy Aaron, Hank Aaron's wife.
11: This space will honor the space that she took up in rooms that may not have always welcomed her. So I want our students to be inspired to take up that space.
10: Aaron and her late husband, one of baseball's and the Atlanta Braves' most iconic figures, have long supported the college. She says she's grateful to see her family's work to grow educational opportunities beyond it.
12: We are only interested in having our children be successful in their way up the ladder. On their way up the ladder, they need our help. They can't do it alone.
10: College officials say the expansion positions them to train the next generation of Georgia's workforce as Atlanta Technical College celebrates its 60th anniversary. Marlon Hyde, WABE News.
0: Well, the Trump administration plans to levy new tariffs on the key ingredient in solar panels beginning later this year. It's a move expected to help U.S. solar makers, including Qcells, which recently expanded production at its two giant factories in Georgia. As WABE's Emily Jones reported, the expansion and the new tariffs are both part of the ongoing effort to bring solar manufacturing back to the U.S.
13: Inside the vast Qcells factory in Cartersville, Georgia, workers and a bevy of robots move ultra-thin slices of polysilicon through machines and chemical baths to get what are known as wafers ready to become solar panels.
14: They're rinsing and etching and rinsing and etching, going just all the way down this line to create, you know, the absolutely perfect surface.
13: Scott Bell with Qcells says the perfect surface for these wafers is one that's really good at soaking up sunlight.
14: It's just a giant chemistry class where we're trying to create this unique circumstance where an electron pops off of light.
13: Bell says making it here in Georgia is a big deal. Korea-based Qcells made a huge investment to bring this whole supply chain to the U.S.
14: The $2.5 billion, the 3.5 million gallons of water, the 90 megawatts of power, the 60 tons of chemicals on site, and all of the football fields worth of infrastructure you've seen is to arrive at this.
13: It's the basic building block of a solar panel. For years, solar manufacturing in the U.S. has mostly been assembling panels using wafers made overseas. That's what Qcells' other Georgia factory in Dalton has done since 2018. But as of this June, this factory has moved the whole process under one roof.
1: Having the full supply chain is critical.
13: Ben Damiani is a solar manufacturing expert. He's now chief technology officer at Atlanta-based solar developer Cherry Street Energy. He says China has dominated solar panel manufacturing since the 2010s, flooding the global market with far cheaper panels than anyone else can make. For a host of reasons, national security, labor practices, job creation, the U.S. is trying to bring back domestic production. But Damiani says that hasn't been a smooth road.
1: Probably the biggest hindrance has been the constant change of our own policies.
13: The Biden administration took a carrot approach to attracting solar panel makers. The 2022 Inflation Reduction Act included tax credit bonuses for solar projects that used U.S.-made panels. Qcells has said those incentives were a major reason they built their Cartersville plant. The Trump administration is taking a stick approach. Last year's One Big Beautiful Bill Act revoked the tax credit bonuses, but it also made solar equipment from certain countries, including China, ineligible for the tax credits that remain. That, along with the new tariffs, could help a U.S. manufacturer like Qcells compete with cheaper Chinese imports. Researcher Coco Zhang of the banking and investment firm ING says the policies have the same goal, but it's been whiplash for companies.
15: Any business, including the clean energy industry, they like consistency, they like predictability.
13: Qcells, a South Korean firm that's now moved its whole supply chain to Georgia, is likely to be able to comply with the new rules, Zhang said. Other companies could even follow its model. But that model required a multi-billion dollar investment in a brand new facility that took more than 3 years to come online. That can be a tough sell when solar policy could completely change again. Emily Jones, WABE News, Cartersville.
0: This story is part of a partnership with Grist. 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For the thousands of refugees resettled to Georgia, a three-month sprint of government-guided initiatives is designed to make the Peach State home. But that's often not enough. So one Metro Atlanta nonprofit found another way to help people settle in by bringing refugee women outside. WABE's Emily Wu Pearson had the story.
16: Janina Edwards prepares a group of women for a kayaking trip.
17: When you hold your paddle, you want to make sure your knuckles are in line with the blade.
16: For many, it's the first time they've paddled down a river. Edwards is with the nonprofit Georgia Rivers.
17: Think about if you're scooping some food or something, you want it towards you.
16: She holds up a kayak paddle in front of the circle of more than 20 women, just near the bank of Ewerley Creek in northwest Georgia. Diesel trucks pull through the gravel lot, and dozens of people with kayaks, canoes, and tubes unload and head down to the creek.
17: And in any stroke, it's going to have three parts. We're going to catch the water. Imagine I'm in a boat. I'm catching the water, I follow through, and I release.
16: The women are with the nonprofit Refugee Women's Network's Outdoor Wellness Program, designed to help resettled refugee women build a sense of freedom and inner strength through Georgia's abundant natural features. Today's featured feature, the Etowah River.
18: I never thought that I would do one day because I kind of like scared of water.
16: Muja Oriakil joins a small group of women basking in the sun on a pile of rocks protruding from the middle of the Etowah.
18: And I always thought that, no, this is not something that I would do or I can do, you know. But today I really like came over to my fears and I did paddling for the first time.
16: Oriakil resettled to Clarkston from Afghanistan 12 years ago. She and her husband came on a special visa for people who worked with the U.S. military. She says outings like this are an opportunity for women to take time for themselves.
18: Between doing everything for your family, for your community, for, you know, like for your neighborhood, you also can have some time for yourself to have fun and have some days for you, like today that we are all doing here.
19: That's a wad purge. Got a skinny nose.
20: We tend to stereotype what refugee women can do.
16: Temple Moore built the program in 2021.
20: We see them cooking and caring for kids, and there is no limit to what these women can do.
16: She started out leading hikes for refugee women. Over the years, Moore, whose background is in public health, has surveyed the hundreds of refugee women who participated in outdoor wellness trips like this one. She found being outside had positive outcomes for women's self-image and mental health.
20: You know, in Georgia, a lot of us have found strength in what nature can do. And nature is a healer, and everyone deserves that.
16: Her surveys have found women's sense of personal strength increased markedly, with agreement or strong agreement with the statement, "I am strong," rising from 42% at the start of the program to 92% post-program.
20: These women don't need power. They have the power. We just have to take away those barriers, make them feel connected and capable. And you know, it's an easy lift because there's a lot of courage and a lot of strength here. And when you have a team and a sisterhood, we can do amazing things.
16: The women back paddle their kayaks and pivot to face Janina Edwards, who just helped everyone navigate shoals.
21: Congratulations, you survived that, number one. So we talked about those strokes on land. You had to use them on a terror situation. Now we got the open river.
16: Over the course of the morning, the women follow Ewerley Creek to the Etowah, paddling about 6 miles total. Conversations in Farsi, Somali, English, and other languages mix with the woman's laughter, trilling birds, and even the moos of cows. I caught up with Muja Oryakil toward the end of the trip. She says she never would have had the opportunity to paddle in Afghanistan because of societal views of women there.
18: So this gave us like a lot of good feelings, you know, that as a woman, I'm able to do whatever I want, you know. I can remind my childhood, I can remember and be excited like a girl again.
16: She says after the paddle, she feels welcome in these outdoor spaces, and she can't wait to bring her family here, too. Emily Wu Pearson, WABE News, the Etowah River.
0: That's all for the show this week. 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I'm Alex Helmick. 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

0: I'm Kevin Rinker, and still to come on WABE's Week in Review, Laurel Bristow takes us on a ride through the health and safety implications of autonomous vehicles on Health Wanted. And it isn't perfect, but the city of Atlanta can be a source of inspiration that shows us how to navigate difficult moments and come out stronger on the other side. That's according to Reimagining Democracy for a Good Life. Stay here and hear those as WABE's Week in Review continues.
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0: This evening at 5 on WABE 90.1. Good morning, I'm Kevin Rinker, and you're tuned in to WABE's Week in Review. Let's start this segment of the show with a roundup of some of our arts and culture coverage from the week from Sherry Day Scott.
4: You've got quite an imagination. You kindle my imagination, she said. You feed my imagination.
5: Back in 2014, writer Mike Jordan and his wife and fellow writer Jacinta Howard were looking for something new to do together after their daughter Sienna was born. Something grown up, but still fun. So the couple dreamed up Lit, a themed public alternative to the private book club built for people who love to read, enjoy cocktails, and appreciate good music. After 6 years away, Lit returns on August 13th with a theme Jordan says picked itself.
6: It felt like wild was the appropriate word for the times we're living in. So said, why not?
5: For listeners who aren't familiar, walk me through what actually happens in the room at Lit.
6: So Lit is a performance of someone's favorite books based on the theme. We allow anyone who wants to recommend a book to the general public to read whatever they want, uncensored, completely in its simplest form. It is karaoke, but literary karaoke. You have an adult beverage and you have music playing throughout the whole night, but it is books, booze, and beats.
5: So walk me through it. How does the karaoke part actually work?
6: So it's not like you're reading in a rhythm other than your own rhythm. You're literally just reading an excerpt of a book you really like with a little bit of a musical bed underneath, but it's very fun.
5: Has there been a reading that particularly surprised you? Someone interpreting a theme in a way that you just could never imagine coming?
6: There was a young man who definitely had lived a, we'll call it a street pharmaceutical life. And he came and read parts of a book that he was working on himself. And it was quite wild, even though that was not the theme. This was about 2017. And it brought down the house. I mean, he was riveting. One of the biggest surprises has been local authors being willing to read books that they were still working on being published. And normally authors don't do that. So the fact that they felt comfortable and the audience gave them the room and the respect to listen to their readings of their own work, it was magical.
5: And your cover charge is a book rather than cash. Why is that?
6: Since you're basically recommending a book by reading it, but we also wanted to say, okay, well, we do want some sort of book exchange here. Bring a gently used book, and there will be a table for the books in the room at Monday Night Garage. It's really just to make sure that people don't feel, again, the exclusivity of cost. You know, everyone can get in and have a good time.
5: And then if you had someone on the fence about coming out on the 13th, what's one thing about Lit that you would want them to know?
6: It's a place where if you've ever wanted to be around people who understand not just the value of intellectualism, but just the cool factor of reading. The coolest people I've ever met love books. And they also have fun and they dance and they, you know, they might can tell you about, you know, a great wine or a cocktail that they made at home. They're really good salt of the earth people. And Atlanta is full of those kind of people. So I would just tell them, like, come out. It's your tribe. Even if you haven't read a book in a long time, that's also the point. Come out and find out some books you should be reading from the kind of people that you would want to hang out with.
4: It will grow her slowly and steadily into a long sustained delirium for which the only possible expression was a scream.
5: Lit returns to Monday Night Garage August 13th. More at litatlanta.com. Donna Mintz's new book, Stars at Noon, was 10 years in the making. It began on a porch in Tennessee after Mintz read James Agee's Let Us Now Praise Famous Men for the first time.
7: Set the scene for us. What was it like reading Let Us Now Praise Famous Men out alone at night?
8: Mm-hmm. I took the book out of the Suwannee Library, and one of those nights, remember looking over to the glow of the brass knob on the screen porch door where I was sitting, and I remember thinking, if that man who wrote these words turned that doorknob and walked out of that darkness into this porch, I would say, oh, there you are. And I truly had that sense of receiving a call, like a Joseph Campbell style call, to follow him. And follow him is what I did.
7: You've spent really so much of your artistic and creative career working with physical materials, you know, clay, wax, gold leaf. What did you have to learn or unlearn to build something out of sentences instead?
8: I came to writing later after I had probably a 30-year career as a visual artist, but I came to writing as the artist I am. The making of visual art, for me anyway, is very much like the art of writing. Some artists can see a work fully formed when they begin it, but that is not me. For me, with each of these practices, it's a discovery that a painting, something arrives, a door closes, and it's as final as a closed door. But with a book, like, so I'm never, ever, ever, and I bet a lot of writers feel this way, I'm never finished with a book. I work until it feels right.
7: Was there a moment when you consciously thought to yourself, writing feels very different from painting?
8: Writing feels most seductive because I don't want to be making art, but it definitely feels like home to me. It's very hard, and I do hard things. I think that's one of the reasons it feels that way.
7: Talk to me a little bit about writing about silence. What does that look like on a page?
8: I started making art out of necessity because I wanted to express the inexpressible. But I'm so interested in history and the past, and I do believe that something of the past always lingers, especially in the land. You write around it. You write obliquely. You write the reverberations, the echo. William Christenberry, the photographer from Hill County, Beethoven, wrote so much of his music emanated from silence. Agnes Martin's painting emanated from her being able to be silent and discover it. And I just think that's where our hearts rest. That's where our meditations begin.
7: If someone picks up this book without ever having read AG, what is your hope that they walk away feeling or understanding by the last page?
8: I hope that a reader, most of my readers have closed the book with tears in their eyes, not for the loss of a person, but for the beauty in our day-to-day quotidian lives that really at the end of our lives are all we have. We are the moments that we have accrued. One of my most astute readers said, I thought I was reading a book about James Agee, but Donna, I was reading a book about you.
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0: 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I'm Kevin Rinker with some of our latest podcasts to share with you. 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Here's your host, Laurel Bristow.
11: I never really understood why the symbol of the future was always a flying car. It seemed kind of surprising that there weren't a lot of intermediary steps ever depicted between a Toyota Corolla and a personal mini airplane. Did everyone really think that that was the next step in technology? Or did the Jetsons set the standard in 1962 and everyone just agreed that the future would have so much overpopulation or so much pollution we'd need to utilize vertical space when the horizontal area became unlivable?
12: I never give a guy a chance to get on the freeway. You just gotta force your way in.
11: A lot of movies were a bit too optimistic about the timing of flying cars. Blade Runner, set in 2019, had them.
13: Gosh, really got some nice toys here.
11: So did Back to the Future Part 2, set in 2015.
14: Roads? Where we're going, we don't need roads.
11: The Jetsons have about 36 years before a lack of flying cars makes their prediction of the future seem silly. As it turns out, the 1993 movie Demolition Man was surprisingly close to what the future of transportation would be in 2032, at least when it came to cars that had both autopilot and manual driving options. The crime-free utopia and bathroom seashell aspects haven't quite come to fruition yet.
15: They used handfuls of wadded paper back in the 20s.
11: Maybe hands-free and driverless cars just weren't as sexy to depict as those that fly. After all, the technology for autonomous vehicles, or AVs, has been chugging along for decades in order to get us where we are today.
16: You can't buy a self-driving car just yet, but we take you into the robotics lab at George Washington University to see the world through the eyes of one. Scientists use everything from toy cars to a full-size Lexus to test the technology that may one day drive us to work and back.
17: The idea of a future with self-driving cars sparks both fascination and concern. Just yesterday, Waymo announced the start of a self-driving car-sharing service in Phoenix. And yes, the cars will still have a backup driver in case of problems.
18: All right, autonomous vehicles can now get you around Atlanta. Yesterday, Uber and Waymo launched the cars for public use at no additional charge through the Uber app. But with any new technology, it comes with a lot of questions.
11: Tesla now offers full self-driving, supervised, on a number of their models, which includes steering, lane changes, parking, and even leaving a spot and navigating the target parking lot on its own to pick you up so that you don't have to schlep your bags to the car. For those of you who don't want to pay the slightest bit of attention to the road around you, there's also fully autonomous robo-taxis, depending on where you live, like Waymo and Zooks. Here in Atlanta, Waymos seem to run on a regular schedule down city streets, appearing to have a ghost chauffeur as the steering wheel turns in front of an empty driver's seat. Although the slow creep of technology has started to embed AVs in society under a lot of people's radar, or rather LIDAR, which is the laser-based ranging system that AVs use to navigate, pew pew! It doesn't mean that everyone is excited about the prospect of hands-free travel. According to a J.D. Power survey, less than a quarter of people are comfortable riding in a fully autonomous vehicle. Not exactly surprising when you consider that the deployment of self-driving vehicles is limited, but the coverage of their missteps is national. AV incidents range from the absurd, like driverless Waymos parading down quiet neighborhood cul-de-sacs or honking at all hours next to apartment high-rises as they attempt to navigate their nighttime parking spots.
19: Something strange has been happening in one Atlanta neighborhood. Residents are waking up to Waymo traffic jams, the driverless cars basically taking over their quiet cul-de-sac.
20: This parking lot full of driverless Waymo cars has had multiple incidents where suddenly the vehicles become confused and start honking all at each other.
11: To the concerning, like having difficulty learning to stop for school buses picking up or dropping off kids, or getting in the way of first responders.
21: Police say it's happened at least 20 times since August. Self-driving Waymos caught on school bus cameras appearing to ignore the buses' flashing red lights and stop signs.
22: Tonight, newly released body camera video showing a Waymo self-driving taxi interfering with first responders as they race to a massive and deadly natural gas explosion in Dallas.
11: To the more extreme, like driving passengers through active police scenes or killing a beloved neighborhood cat in San Francisco.
23: A wild Waymo moment. The driverless vehicle with a passenger in the back bypassing squad cars and Atlanta police officers before stopping in the middle of a crime scene on Cheshire Bridge Road on Saturday.
24: People in San Francisco's Mission District are devastated over the death of a beloved neighborhood cat run over by a Waymo, a driverless car. There's a growing memorial on 16th Street for Kit Kat, a fixture at Randa's Market.
11: Many might have a hard time shaking the memory of the autonomous robo-taxi that killed Elaine Herzberg as she crossed the street with her bicycle in Arizona. It was the early stages of testing for Uber's robo-fleet, and the car, though it was in autonomous mode, had a human safety driver behind the wheel. The driver had been streaming a show on her phone and was looking away from the road at the time of the crash, with her hands occupied when they should have been hovering over the wheel. The car still should have detected the presence of a person in the road and stopped. The incident was so bad that Uber halted and then completely scrapped their AV project.
25: Uber today put the brakes on all road testing of its self-driving cars after a deadly accident. A pedestrian in Tempe, Arizona, was killed last night by a self-driving Uber taxi. It is believed to be the first fatality caused by an autonomous vehicle.
11: Bringing up questions of if fully autonomous vehicles are actually safe. But in the 6 years since that fatality, the technology has come a long way. And if you ask Waymo, their fleet is even safer than human-driven taxis. As of spring of 2026, the white Jaguars with the spinning top have taken passengers over 200 million miles without a flesh and bone human driver sitting behind the wheel. According to the data released by the company, their cars have resulted in 94% fewer crashes with serious injuries compared to human drivers who travel the same distance in cities where they operate. They also have fewer crashes that cause any injury, fewer injuries to pedestrians or cyclists, and fewer crashes requiring airbag deployment. Now, I know it's a company putting out their own positive reports, and that warrants a level of skepticism about methods. But I have to say, Waymo seems to be setting a high standard for themselves. Rather than including the stats of all human drivers, which would include those with impairments like driving under the influence, being really old,
26: darned kids,
11: being really young, or driving sleep deprived, their benchmark is accidents that involve attentive, unimpaired people, comparing their collisions with what are considered good drivers. It's harder to know how Waymos will stack up when it comes to fatal crashes in robo-taxis versus sentient meat sack navigators. For people-driven cars, the rate is about one fatal crash for every 100 million miles driven. Americans drive about 3.3 trillion miles a year, resulting in a little fewer than 40,000 deaths annually. Since Waymo, the only company with truly transparent safety data, has clocked about 200 million miles, it's going to take a while before we can confidently say how they compare. Waymos have been involved in fatal accidents before, but those are more of the human driver crashes into a Waymo variety and not the Waymo caused a fatal accident variety. Research has found that deployment of regular rideshare options like Uber and Lyft was correlated with a significant decrease in vehicle-related trauma and convictions for impaired driving. So it's not unreasonable to think that further deployment of robo-taxis could continue that decline. But what about the safety of cars that aren't fully autonomous? According to the National Highway Traffic Safety Administration, there have only been 2 deaths that can be attributed to fully self-driving cars, but 59 deaths tied to advanced driver assistance systems, which have a degree of automation but require the driver to be paying attention and intervene. indicating that for people wanting to adopt self-driving technology, the eagerness of some to relinquish all control or attention might outpace the technological capabilities of the vehicles. Now, it's easy to focus on the perceived safety issues of these vehicles. Any crash or malfunction confirms the Luddite suspicions in all of us that this dang technology is moving too fast.
1: Why do you always lose your keys, dadnabbit?
2: Why do you always talk like a prospector when you're aggravated, conflabbit?
11: Plus, who wants to believe a robot is better at your job than you are? It's a normal reaction we have to nearly every major advancement. The invention of the automobile introduced legislation that wanted every self-propelled vehicle to have a man with a red flag walk in front of it to warn oncoming horse traffic of its approach, kind of defeating the speed efficiency benefit of a Model T. While some might be more hesitant to use the technology, an often overlooked population has been more vocal about the benefits outweighing perceived risks, and that's people with disabilities. Nearly one in five Americans has a disability, totaling 57 million people, and 6 million of those people report being unable to get the transportation they need. Traditional rideshare apps have increased access to transportation for people with disabilities, but they're also the greatest source of transportation discrimination when it comes to people who are blind or have low vision, particularly if they're using a guide dog. Human drivers, though they aren't supposed to, can refuse a ride to a person with a service dog. A robot driver would not. Human drivers are also limited by hours. A late night medical or other emergency might make it difficult for someone with a disability to get a car in time. Robotaxis, or ideally a future with personal vehicles that are fully autonomous, would mean someone with a disability could regain their independence when it comes to travel. An independence that could give people the option to be employed again if a lack of transportation was preventing them from working in the first place. Research has found that full access to AVs could see between 2 and 4.5 million people with disabilities rejoin the workforce. It could also improve the quality of life for people with disabilities. 50% report inconsistent transportation as the reason for missed medical appointments, which not only affects their health, but also the cost of healthcare in America.
0: 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You can also find a video version of the show on YouTube. I'm Kevin Rinker, playing excerpts from some of our podcasts for you this morning, and this is WABE's Week in Review. Let's turn now to the latest episode of Reimagining Democracy for a Good Life. With each season, the show asks, what is democracy for?
3: In 2025, actor, writer, and performer Donald Glover took the stage at the Peacock Theater in Los Angeles to honor the duo that put Atlanta on the hip-hop map.
4: Outkast.
3: Glover was there to help induct them into the Rock and Roll Hall of Fame.
4: Outkast was able to distill the polarizing nature of being not just from the South, not just being black, but being a human in a very polarizing and contradicting world.
3: In 1995, the hip-hop industry was focused on music coming out of the East and West Coast. But at that year's Source Awards, it was Outkast who took home the award for New Artist of the Year. People were shocked. The audience actually booed. And in the midst of that, Andre 3000 said something that's become a rallying cry.
6: But it's like, the South got something to say. That's all I got to say.
7: Yeah.
3: Donald Glover reflected on that moment.
4: And to stand on stage and say, the South got something to say. Yeah. While being booed. Taught me how to deal with critics.
3: Glover created the genre-defying, critically acclaimed TV series Atlanta.
4: You don't have to scream, you don't have to yell, you just have to be undeniable.
3: He credited seeing the duo's boldness in the face of doubters, their creativity, and their persistence in pushing boundaries as an example for his own artistic output.
4: If I had to describe what I thought a 13 times platinum highest selling rap album in the world would be in 2003, it probably wouldn't have been a rap duo, and it probably wouldn't have been a double album that split the genre in half with two consecutive number one songs. It probably would have been that. Because that sounds insane until it isn't, until you see it and feel it and know it.
3: To Glover, Outkast demonstrated how art can be the seeds for reimagining.
4: Together, you proved that art can argue and harmonize all at once.
3: Hearing Donald Glover speak about Outkast's innovation and influence is reminiscent of my thoughts on democracy and what we need to reimagine it today. Something not being until it is. The bold creativity it takes to make change, especially in the face

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1: It's a question being raised in the South, where many efforts are resurfacing to dilute Black power through gerrymandering, voter restrictions, and intimidation. It's a question being confronted by a city with a history of extreme oppression and robust resilience and resistance.
2: Atlanta, are you ready to keep up the fight?
1: Atlanta's Mayor Andre Dickens, after being elected to a second term, fittingly quoted Andre 3000.
2: Are you ready to show this nation that the South still got something to say?
1: Mayor Dickens understands that for a city to thrive, attention must be paid to expanding the economy and to addressing the needs of people who historically have not benefited from growth.
3: One unique thing about Atlanta is, as all this activity is coming here, we have the infrastructure, having the world's busiest airport, that we've had for 25 consecutive years, and we continue to grow. I will be at the airport today cutting a ribbon on yet another growth mechanism, a super huge parking garage. We've got $1.4 billion going in the ground at any moment of construction at the airport that we then have 36 to 37, sometimes 40% minority participation on. That generates economy in this city for the small business, the medium business. So we are business-minded but community-focused. That's the unique difference of Atlanta. That's why we're like conservative in certain things and liberal in certain things. But we're all about democracy. We're all about what the people need. We have to be business focused because we can't lose any kind of business growth. I mean, we have, you know, the fourth largest concentration of Fortune 500 companies in this state, in the United States. So you got the Coca-Colas, the Deltas, the UPS, the Home Depots, the NCRs, the Georgia Power, the Georgia Pacific. All of them are here in Atlanta. So business is important. And business people want good community relationships. So we require our business community to participate in civic matters by telling them to be a good corporate citizen. This is what you need to do. We have the moral compass and the moral leverage to say, hey, you just don't make money off of Atlanta and go spend it all around the world and don't care about your employees and how they live. Some of your employees need quality housing. I need you to participate in that. We can't put them all in private school. We need to support this local school system. So there's a lot of give and take. And so you got to have a fortitude as a mayor to be able to speak to a Republican governor and a Republican state legislature and say, hey, I get where y'all are going, but you're not going to kick this liberal city to get your political points every day. Don't do that, because you know what happens when you do this thing that you just came up with? This crumbles, and now you can't execute the actual fiscal thing that you're trying to do. We go hand in hand. That agriculture and that rural needs this capital city. We are clear about that, and we're mature in that.
1: Atlanta is a multiracial city that's very comfortable being rooted in its Blackness. That takes many forms. Here's visual artist Miriam MoMA.
4: My work is centered around Black joy. I feel like I have a responsibility to document that legacy, especially for my son, in terms of history and for those coming after me to see that we were happy, to see that we have moments of rest, to see that we jubilate and we dance and we laugh. And sometimes we sit and do nothing, and that's okay.
1: An activist, Nseu Fat.
5: Black joy as a power source. There's something about that that I think I inherently know and Atlantans inherently know or have experience with. And it's something that I think is really sort of seductive and attractive to folks.
6: I don't care if I was a C student. I had a sense of pride that most Black children didn't have because they were not in a circle of pride.
1: That Blackness is empowering and loving. Rapper and activist Killer Mike, talking on an episode of The Breakfast Club, describes growing up in Atlanta and going to public schools. Many are named for Black educators and emancipators.
6: The community.

0: It was black. My teachers were black. They taught me some imaginary group of white kids I was competing with out there in the suburbs, and we had to do better, so they gave me purpose. So by the time I met white children, I was an equal.
1: Nathaniel Smith, who you've heard from many times in this season, has seen the reach of Atlanta's blackness well beyond the city's limits and the country's shores.
2: I was in Nairobi about 2 years ago for a conference. We were driving down the street, and I looked to my left, and I saw a place called Atlanta Wings in Nairobi, Kenya.
3: My goodness.
1: Nathaniel attributes this cultural reach to the standing the city holds in people's collective imaginations.
2: The idea of Atlanta to me is just as important as the place.
3: Could Atlanta be the beginning of a manifestation of the next Southern strategy for a democracy in service of human flourishing?
2: In a short word, yes. Of course, I would say that. I mean, you kind of set me up. But, I mean, if you remember, Atlanta was the logistical home of the Southern Freedom Movement. I mean, I believe that Atlanta, you know, could be the logistical home of the freedom movement today, because of some of the incredible things that we've been able to prove through our public policy decisions and leadership that we were able to elevate through the engagement of various segments of our community. And I also think that, like, Atlanta, the region is becoming a lot more diverse.
1: There's a deep awareness of racial dynamics and a willingness to engage with them.
4: Race and blackness, it is still the huge number one worst, I guess, dimension for which people are oppressed, and that's colorism, anti-blackness. You know, we see it replicated everywhere in the world in every single culture.
1: As executive director and founder of the Latino Community Fund Georgia, Gigi Pedraza has made a point of educating herself in the racial dynamics of the country.
4: Political education and history are what we lack the most. And when I say that, I say for all communities, we as a Latino community have not done a good job understanding this and how we play into this system and upholding white supremacy, and we just have not done a good work, and it's complex.
1: It is complex, and I'm so encouraged to learn that Gigi and her group are working to interrupt the systems of oppression born out of the nation's black-white paradigm.
4: We work also with three different consultants to develop an anti-blackness training for our membership, mapping out the ways in which anti-blackness, anti-indigenous had shown up in our history. It was so very hard because we don't have a silver bullet.
1: After identifying the systemic issues, leadership set to work addressing change.
4: The second phase was implementation. So for example, at our organization, all of our hiring is blind. We don't ask for names. We don't ask for education. We don't ask, do you speak the language well or not? We also engage in a year and a half process with our board and our staff to recognize how these systems affect us all in different ways and how are we upholding those systems. And, you know, we have some statements and some work, how we want to show up differently. And we try, but it's imperfect.
1: I think this kind of transformative solidarity, empathy, understanding, and actions across difference is exactly what we need right now. The nation's ability to cultivate a democracy that serves human flourishing is dependent on people being able to understand that I'm not just working on your issue so you'll work on mine, but your issue is my issue. We saw this during the civil rights movement, and progress was made.
2: Yes, the city of Atlanta is primarily a black and white city, but once you leave the city proper, you have, you know, a explosion of the Latino community, the Asian community. So in order for us to survive as a human family and be able to be in a position to push back against the type of regressive and scary policies and agendas, we have to come together. And again, I think that Dr. King's legacy and the legacy of Fannie Lou Hamer and others, it gives us the playbook, right, on how we can come together to create a force that will change not only Atlanta or Georgia, but the nation.
5: 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Until next time, I'm Kevin Rinker.

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0: You're listening to Throughline from NPR. I'm Rund Abdelfattah. Today on the show, the origins of Monopoly. The game was originally known as the Landlord's Game and was patented by Lizzie McGee in 1904. But local homegrown adaptations of it were what most people played for the first few decades of its history. Our guest today is journalist Mary Pillon, author of The Monopolists, Obsession, Fury, and the Scandal Behind the World's Favorite Board Game.
10: We left off with Charles Darrow learning to play Monopoly with Charles Todd, who learned in Atlantic City. After that game, Darrow asks Todd to type up the rules.
11: And Todd thinks this is really weird, because at this point the game's been around for 30 years or so.
10: But he does it anyway.
12: Darrow then takes those rules and starts redesigning the board. He has a cartoonist friend help him with illustrations.
10: He starts marketing it a little bit.
12: And eventually, he pitches the game to big game companies Milton Bradley and Parker Brothers.
11: And he claims that he invented it.
10: Milton Bradley and Parker Brothers weren't impressed and turned him down. Parker Brothers wrote back,
13: "Dear Mr. Darrow, our new games committee has carefully considered the game which you so kindly sent into us for examination. While the game no doubt contains considerable merit, we do not..."
10: They basically thought it was too complicated. But a few months later, they came back and said, "Wait, we do want it." And maybe they did. Or maybe they needed it.
11: Parker Brothers is a company that is on the brink of destruction, like many companies. There had just been a handover. George Parker hands over the reins to his son-in-law, Robert Barton, and they need a hit and they need it fast. And so they start selling Monopoly, and they're just as surprised as anybody that this game sells like gangbusters.
14: Monopoly, the great financial game, is sweeping the country because it appeals to every American's love of bargain and business dealing. Give a Monopoly party and guests will want to play all night.
11: And something really interesting happens then, too, which is that Charles Darrow becomes part of the marketing of the game.
15: "At the time my brainchild was born, I was far more thoroughly unemployed than I even like to imagine now. Not only unemployed from a financial point of view, but a morale point of view. I simply had to have something to do."
11: Nobody used to care who invented games, right? It's not like, oh, I'm going to buy a book because it's by a certain author, or see a movie because it has a certain star. But Darrow's Cinderella story, this fabricated notion that he goes into his basement and he's unemployed and trying to support his family and innovates. He has this eureka light bulb moment and creates this massive bestseller of a game. That is such a romantic story, even if it's not true. So the Darrow story captivates the country, as does the game.
12: In some ways, it was the story the country needed at that time.
16: The richest country in the world began a bitter journey downhill. The stock market buckled and crashed, and the nation's economy plummeted into the depression.
12: Jobs were scarce, poverty was rampant, and hope was hard to come by.
16: By 1932, nearly one man out of four was unemployed.
12: But here was this guy and this game keeping the so-called American dream alive.
11: Charles Darrow does all these interviews, all these photo shoots where, you know, he's telling this Cinderella story.
3: And after all, a dream is a wish your heart makes.
17: Inventor Charles Darrow, before he began to monopolize the field of after-dinner entertainment, was a prosperous engineer. When he lost his job and his money in 1930, he got along by doing odd jobs like mending furniture.

0: Amazon is now responding to a report from Congress that found it's acting like a bully of sorts to its competitors.
1: Google is now under sharp attack. To many, it is a symbol of unchecked power.
0: And lawmakers say Amazon and other big tech companies have a monopoly, and it's time for a change.
2: Many of the practices used by these companies have harmful economic effects. They discourage entrepreneurship, destroy jobs, hike costs, and degrade quality. Simply put, they have too much power.
3: There's no doubt in my mind that we are living in a gilded age. There's no doubt in my mind that we have huge issues in our society that need to be rethought.
4: Despite rising inflation, major U.S. corporations are reporting record profits as companies pass rising supply chain costs on to consumers.
3: The pandemic brought a lot to surface in terms of, are these systems working?
5: It's a lesson we learn early on. Work hard, earn a decent living, and you'll be able to afford a home.
6: Some of our employees are living in their cars. 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
8: We are seeing record rental prices across the United States.
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3: It's a shame to waste a crisis. A crisis can also be a moment when you look at things and make changes and improvements. And I think a lot of these kind of bigger issues you're talking about in terms of housing, you know, I mean, the list goes on and on, education, healthcare. To me, at least, it can feel so overwhelming. I don't know where to start. You know, it's funny to think about, like, well, a game could be a place to start, especially when people are learning the game or teaching it to kids, because I do think that makes an imprint. I think that does kind of shape understanding of things.
9: Just visiting.
3: No. For better or for worse.
9: No, go to gym. This is go to gym.
10: 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I'm Rand Abdel-Fattah.
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15: From WHYY and PRX, this is Sports in America. I'm David Green. The WNBA is having a moment, but not necessarily the one we expected. We'll start today talking with Elle Duncan about the league, the culture wars that have engulfed women's basketball, and what all the noise obscures about the high level of play that is happening on the court this season. We'll also talk about the startup energy of covering sports at Netflix and why a baseball game played in a cornfield can still make us feel something. Then Dan Le Batard joins us for a deeper conversation about finding your way through tragedy and loss, why he and his partners built Meadowlark Media in the first place, and why talking sports can feel like a family dinner. Scalding hot takes and hilarious stories from two of the biggest voices in today's sports media landscape, L. Duncan and Dan Levitard. That is coming up on Sports in America.
16: Live from NPR News in Washington, I'm Linda Kenyon. The Navy is sending the USS George Washington to replace the USS Abraham Lincoln in the Middle East. The Lincoln has been deployed for more than 8 months amid growing reports of poor living conditions aboard and declining morale. The move comes as President Trump continues to defend the war in Iran. NPR's Emily Fang reports.
17: Speaking on Long Island at a rally for law enforcement officers, Trump claimed the U.S. was defeating Iran and laughingly spoke about the Strait of Hormuz.
18: Pretty soon I'll be declaring the Hormuz Strait a territory of the United States.
17: Yet negotiations with Iran through intermediary countries have hit a snag over control of the waterway. Iranian officials have said they won't negotiate with the U.S., and Tehran maintains effective control of a major northerly route through the strait. Earlier this month, Iran and Oman reviewed a potential agreement that would open the strait under terms that would ban American and Israeli ships and charge shippers a fee of up to 7% of the cargo's value. Emily Fang, NPR News, Washington.
16: High winds and rain are starting to come ashore on the Big Island of Hawaii. As Hawaii Public Radio's Bill Dorman reports, Tropical Storm Lala is expected to intensify as the day goes on.
19: Governor Josh Green says the entire state of Hawaii will feel the impact of Lala as it moves across or close to the island chain this weekend. Hawaii Island is expected to get the strongest winds and heaviest rains throughout much of the day on Saturday. The National Hurricane Center says 10 to 20 inches of rainfall is likely on the island, with some spots getting as much as 25 inches. One unusual characteristic of this storm is the large size of its wind field. That means that whatever happens with the center of the storm, its impacts will be felt more than 200 miles in all directions. For NPR News, I'm Bill Dorman in Honolulu.
16: The Venezuelan government says it has freed 131 people incarcerated for political reasons, including a group of women accused of plotting a coup against former leader Nicolas Maduro. NPR's Carrie Kahn has the latest.
20: Venezuela's interim government said the freed prisoners had been granted, quote, alternative measures from incarceration as a sign of progress for national reconciliation. But opposition leaders with the group Vente Venezuela said it independently verified the release of only 43 detainees. The rights group Foro Penal posted a similar number on X. U.S. Secretary of State Marco Rubio said the number was much higher and touted the release of more than 1,000 prisoners since the U.S. removal of former President Maduro earlier this year. One opposition leader, who himself was recently released from prison, called for all political prisoners to be freed, quote, without exception and without delay. Carrie Kahn, NPR News, Rio de Janeiro.
16: You're listening to NPR. The CDC says medications that suppress your immune system can increase your risk of serious mosquito and tick-borne diseases. NPR's Ping Wong reports.
21: West Nile virus season started strong and early this year and is expected to continue through early fall. The virus is spread by mosquitoes and can cause a flu-like disease that's mild for most. But those with weakened immune systems are more likely to develop serious illness that can lead to long-term neurological problems and even death. According to CDC, the risk of severe West Nile and other mosquito and tick-borne diseases is especially high for patients taking B-cell depleting drugs used to treat some cancers, arthritis, and other autoimmune conditions. The drugs dampen the immune system's ability to fight off new infections. Health officials advise everyone to use bug spray and wear long sleeves to prevent bites from infected mosquitoes and ticks. Ping Huang, NPR News.
16: A new study published in the journal Neurology seems to support the theory that Alzheimer's disease may be due at least in part to a sudden drop of estrogen after menopause. This may help account for a higher prevalence of Alzheimer's in women than in men. Researchers analyzed the health records of more than 5,000 older women who had undergone hysterectomies earlier in life. They found those who had received estrogen-only hormone replacement therapy at menopause had 35% lower odds of having some of the hallmarks of Alzheimer's disease than those who did not receive hormone replacement. I'm Linda Kenyon, NPR News in Washington.
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0: So as we've talked about a lot, the WNBA has been having such a moment. I mean, moment doesn't even describe it. It's just in the league is just in a great chapter right now, a journey, gaining growth, gaining popularity, incredible players, incredible stories, incredible personalities. And then we see this. The league seems at the moment, at least, to be getting dragged into our nation's culture wars. And I want to talk about if there's a serious risk here, if this might just be a blip in the league's journey. You know, we always talk about on our show how sports are a window into the state of our society, for better or for worse. Sports are also a stage where these unbelievable stories unfold. And today we're talking to two people who really lean into that. And for that reason, they're two of the most respected figures in sports media today. Later, we're going to talk to legendary host and podcaster Dan Lebatard from Meadowlark Media. But first, one of the sharpest storytellers in the business right now, Elle Duncan. You might know her from her years at ESPN covering women's basketball and so much else. She's now helping to build Netflix's live sports coverage from the ground up, hosting everything from opening day baseball to some of the biggest live events on the platform, including Major League Baseball's Field of Dreams game. Elle, you're a busy, busy woman. Thank you for taking time to talk to us. We really appreciate it.
1: Oh, I always got time for you. Thank you for having me.
0: Can we start with the WNBA? Yeah, I mean, it is more in conversation right now around our country than I think it's even used to, because it's really getting tangled in our politics. And before we dive into a few of the specifics, I just wonder, are you worried?
1: Worried is one way to put it. Exhausted, tired, trepidatious. It's a cacophony of feelings, David, because I think I remember how much passion, energy, and excitement there was for the attention that these women were finally getting and the ratings and this new crop of superstars that were going to come into the league and help elevate this game even more. And it would finally be, you know, all of these women sowing everything or reaping everything that they had sowed through all these years. And very quickly over the course of the last 3 years, it's just turned into, as you said, a sticking point for sides to continue to politicize things that shouldn't be, to be as divisive as possible. To put it frankly, David, and this is not just me speaking, this is me as a person who covers a lot of sports and has a lot of friends that cover a lot of sports. Right now, the WNBA is the most toxic space to cover, and that's incredibly frustrating and sad.
0: Say more about what you mean by toxic and why this league is even more toxic than any other sports leagues.
1: Because it's so frustrating, because when we are in the off season, when you don't have things, the basketball to actually talk about, I understand, right? Like, we've got a 24-hour news cycle. I get it. I'm a broadcaster. You have to bring up literally anything to keep that conversation going. And there was so much conversation, David, about, you know, early on, like, hey, this is maybe not a bad thing, right? Like, no such bad thing as publicity, right? Like, it's all good. Now we're like the men's sports. We've got stupid narratives and discourse, and we've got, like, false things being said. Uh-oh, we've made it. We're like the men. And I think very quickly that's turned into, oh my goodness, everything that people revered and loved about this space is essentially being hijacked. And I mean that to say there is really, really, really good basketball happening right now, you guys. Yeah. There's no reason to manufacture storylines. Olivia Miles is maybe the most exciting rookie that we've seen since Candace Parker won MVP her rookie year, which no one had ever done and still has never done. She's must-see television. Asia Wilson's out here still being the most dominant player on the planet, somehow elevating her game, even though she already has 4 MVPs. The Dallas Wings are so fun. The Fever are on an absolute tear right now, and if they can get their defense together, they're going to contend for a championship. Here come the Liberty. Like, there is so much that we should and could be talking about. And instead, every other day, it's an examination of what this foul means and a generalization of what this league is about and an admonishment of the women before. And it just feels like we are in a perpetual cycle that we can't break out of. And every single time there is some ammunition added onto this fire, I know, at least for me personally, I put my hands in the air just like I did on Sunday and I go, here we go again. And it's just, it's the worst timeline right now.
0: Well, where does the cycle break? I mean, I think about some of the stories that have happened. Of course, you have Sophie Cunningham from the Indiana Fever, who made some comments questioning whether trans athletes should be playing and whether that's safe. And that became a firestorm. There have been protests and people who supported what she said and people who didn't support what she said. And then we have Dejanay Carrington from the Chicago Sky. She, you know, fouls Sophie Cunningham, gets ejected from the game, goes in the locker room and goes on social media and says that her ejection was because of white privilege and tags the Indiana Fever. Like, it is it on players to avoid saying things that they know are going to get attention, or are they just being human and us in sports media and in media in general should just be focusing on the kinds of things that you're talking about and ignore these little moments?
1: I think it's on everybody, David. It's on absolutely everybody. Yes, it's on the players to understand that, like, I get it. It's a very emotional, passionate space. And like, sometimes we're reactive, right? Like, sometimes you don't, it's maybe not the best time ever to give someone a phone right after an emotional moment after a game, because whether that be, you know, a press conference where they say things maybe that they wish they didn't, or they tweet things that they didn't as well. I think the onus and responsibility is on the league. I think the onus and responsibility is on fans. The fans that keep clamoring to get it back to the basketball, then you have to stop clicking on these stories that are anything about basketball. You have to stop feeding into it. You have to stop feeding into the generalization that is seeding or that is actually, I think, precipitating some of this animosity and resentment that's building in the league. Like, it is the responsibility of all of us. But I will say that we've lost the plot, David. We've just lost the plot. It's like, I can't, you know, whether you're a fan of someone, not a fan of someone, I think we can all agree that this is supposed to be about the women in the space. It's supposed to be about highlighting these incredible athletic feats, these stories. We're closing in on the playoffs. The playoff race is incredibly tight. Like, 1.5 games separates four teams. And if that's the case, then we all have a responsibility to make sure that we're getting back to the basketball. And some of that means not engaging with social media or with stories that are purely there to rage bait you. And so I do. I don't have any solutions to this, David, because if I did, God knows I would have pulled that lever already, because I'm tired of it. I am. I'm sick of it. I know everybody that I work with is exhausted by this space right now, and I think the players included. But I do think that it's not just the media to blame, just the league to blame, or just the players. Collectively, we've got to put our heads together and figure out how we write this shit, because we have an opportunity here to celebrate this monumentous moment and this movement in the WNBA, and I think that we are wasting it by muddying it down with everything else that's bothering us in this country right now.
0: Could some of the players basically send a message like, don't stick your politics here? I mean, I think about Caitlin Clark, and, you know, among a lot of conservatives, it's like, you know, they're not happy with the way she's been treated on the court, and they think that that's, you know, a political thing. Like, could she stand up and say, like, you know, stop using me as a vessel for your politics, just let's focus on the game? Or is that putting too much pressure on like one person?
1: Yeah, I've been really clear from the beginning that I did not feel like it was Caitlin's responsibility to speak for people who are using her name, bad faith characters that would use anyone as an avatar to get off their thoughts or to denigrate a subgroup of the population or a marginalized community. I would say at this point, though, like, I don't think she bears a responsibility, but I do think that, like, if I'm Caitlin Clark, I'm going, oh my God, I'm having the best year of my career, right? I just had a 45-point game. Me and Kelsey Mitchell are out here both putting up 25 each game. Like, we are good. And all anybody wants to talk about is whether there should be a congressional hearing on a hard foul. And so I think that because she is one of the faces of the league and because people have been using her name, I'm just wondering, like, what else she can do. But the truth is, she has spoken out. Like, she has said numerous times, I don't stand by this. You know, people are painting me in a light that is not true. They do not know me and they're using me in a negative way. I don't know. I honestly don't know how this stops. Unfortunately, I think that the toothpaste can't go back into the tube at this point.
0: Hmm. How worried are you? I mean, could this stop a lot of that great momentum that the WNBA has had in these recent years, and in terms of growth and popularity? And, you know, they've just been in this great space and great place. How much risk is there here?
1: I'm not worried about the ratings. We've been dealing with these divisive sort of narratives and discourse around the WNBA for the last 3 years, and the ratings keep climbing and the ratings are doing really well. They've got more broadcast partners now. I'm not worried about that. The concern for me is something that is not something that shows up on a sheet, and that is this space, what it used to be, and it used to feel like a community, and it used to feel like family. And yes, you would argue and you would have debates and you would disagree, but it felt like this inclusive space that was welcoming of all kinds of people. Like, the WNBA has always represented, if you feel like you have no other place in the world, you belong here. If you feel like you're an outcast in the world, or that you can't go with your family to a sporting event for fear of how you might be perceived, you are welcome here. We want all of you here, every marginalized community, every mainstream community, you're welcome here. And I think that is my concern, is that we are losing that. We are losing that inclusive space where we could all come together and talk women's basketball. It was like us against the world mentality.
0: I want to turn a little bit to you and sort of what you're up to these days. One of the reasons I'm so excited about our episode today is, you know, talking to you, talking to Dan Le Batard about what sports media looks like in 2026. You know, you've made the move to Netflix. You're helping to build their live sports. What does it feel like? How different is what you're doing now at Netflix compared to your career so far?
1: It's very different. I'm doing a different sports than I've ever done before. I did my first combat sports, which is super cool. I mean, hell, I had to do play-by-play commentary of a guy climbing a building. So I would say,
0: how was that?
1: It was nerve-wracking. It was really nerve-wracking because it's like, you know, the stakes have never been higher. This dude could actually die.
0: Climb a building. And
1: like
0: death
1: climbing
0: could
1: a
0: be
1: building.
0: Imminent.
1: It was wild. Like, exactly. But I think it's so cool because this is the most, I stand on the fact that a big part of wanting to take this job was a bevy of lifestyle reasons, but also because this is and remains the most unique job in sports broadcasting. Because Netflix is essentially, in this space with sports and live events, a startup. But they're Netflix.
0: Yeah.
1: So you get this
0: like a startup
1: thing
0: with a lot of money and like a great reputation already, but
1: thank
0: a startup
1: you.
0: Feel.
1: Like a startup that already like dominates one space, like knows what they're doing, has a lot of money, has really, really competent, great people running it. And now you get to be a part of something that's building. So you get all that excitement and like, yes, the trials and tribulations that come with it. But just feeling like everything that you do, every contribution you make really matters because it is so small and because you are building something. And that is so unique. Most people like go to a startup and they know like it means that they're going to have to bring their own toilet paper from home. But Netflix,
0: you didn't have to bring your own toilet paper. I'm going
1: to
0: assume.
1: I didn't have to do any of that. They even provide toilet paper, you guys.
0: Amazing.
1: It's crazy.
0: Well, let me finish by asking you just about one of the events that you're closely involved in, which was the Field of Dreams game. It's Major League Baseball game, you know, Phillies, Twins, in that stadium in Iowa, where the Field of Dreams was filmed. What is that game, that setting, tell us about baseball in 2026?
1: I mean, I think that no matter how much they change in baseball, the pitch clock or the this or revolutionize the sport and bring it into this millennia, which I think is important. And like, I understand all that. Baseball at its core has always been about nostalgia and the sentimentality of just playing catch with your dad or playing catch with your mom or your brother in the backyard. And like, that's what Field of Dreams is about, is a reminder of not the just the movie, which was amazing and we all loved it, but watching these grown-ups with playoff implications, because this is a game that means something, right? Phillies, Twins, both playoff implications are heavy there. But to watch these like grown men, like the look on their face when they're like walking through the cornfield or looking around and like they're literally playing this game in a cornfield and someone's backyard is just, I think it just really highlights what is so special about sports in general, is that, yeah, the competition is great and the result is important and everybody cares about that, but it's how you, it makes you feel. And watching something like that, whether you like baseball or not, like who can't relate to wanting to connect with their parent? Who can't relate to something so cool as watching them build a field in the middle of a cornfield in Iowa, in Dyersville, Iowa? It's just, it's about community. That community now uses that field for all of these different really large events. So now these kids in high school get to play on the Field of Dreams Springs Field for their high school championships. Like, it's just all around super special, and I think it reminds people of what sports is really about, which is connection and making you feel something.
0: Well, I hope you get to keep doing work that makes you proud. It's great to hear about all of this. Elle Duncan, thanks so much for talking to us.
1: Thanks, David.
0: And we'll be right back with our conversation with Dan Le Batard when we come back with more Sports in America.
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0: Back in the day, in a time of stodgier news, sports media spoke with one authoritative voice. One anchor simply telling us what happened, deliberately drained of color and editorializing. It sounded like this.
30: On to sports and basketball ratings out today. PC and Holy Cross moved up in both polls.
0: Dan Le Batard had a different idea, one that was kind of revolutionary in its time. Whether he was writing columns for the Miami Herald or hosting shows like Highly Questionable at ESPN, he kept pulling sports off the pedestal, making room for jokes, arguments, and awkward silences. Over three decades as a columnist, TV personality, radio host, podcaster, and now founder of Meadowlark Media, he's built shows that sound less like broadcasts and more like family dinners. Loud, unpredictable, full of friends talking over one another.
31: We didn't do enough about how embarrassing of a look that was for Patrick Mahomes.
32: Wait a minute. So both are embarrassing? Caring too little and caring too much?
33: You can't love ants, though, too, the way that you love other animals.
31: I do love ants.
34: Blame you know it. Blame you know it.
35: When's the last time Dan was in a scrum?
33: This is the thing, right? The interviews get to be...
35: 2005.
33: Yeah. It has been a really...
31: Mega stuffed Oreo day.
33: Really?
31: I'm defensive.
33: Really?
0: Dan's approach is not just for clicks and likes. It's really a reflection of how Dan sees sports in the first place, as a way to understand people. And people, after all, are wonderfully messy. It's also the idea behind Meadowlark Media, the company that Dan co-founded, to make room for stories that don't fit neatly into the sports pages. Dan and I spoke during an extraordinarily difficult week at his company, Meadowlark. One of his closest colleagues, David Sampson, had just suddenly lost his young daughter to a rare form of brain cancer, and the grief was still fresh. It actually shaped every part of our conversation. First of all, it sounds like you guys have been through a really heartbreaking time at Meadowlark. Your colleague David losing his daughter, that sounds like something unimaginable. I just want to send our condolences from all of us.
33: Thank you. We appreciate that. Obviously, this is not our hardship. It's a bit of borrowed pain, but somebody we cared about or care about just went through something unspeakably cruel, losing his daughter at 28 without any kind of warning to a really super rare brain cancer. So thank you for your condolences. Yes, there are a lot of people crawling around here after a weekend of mourning, and I don't know how much of this you do with your audience, but grief is quite the weighty vest, and I've only experienced it this kind of way over the last 5 years, so I'm very grateful that I haven't had too much of this in my life, because it's pretty unbearable.
0: Yeah, no, I think it's something that people can't even begin to understand if they haven't suffered through it themselves. So we're really thinking about you and the whole company.
33: Thank you. Most people don't want to talk about anything close to this. Marcellus Wiley, a former football player, as tough a human being as I know, when he looked into his mother's casket, he just sort of was like, nope, not going to do this, not going to ever think about this, talk about it again, because men particularly can push this stuff down into places and cover it in brown alcohol.
0: Yeah. No, I lost my mom 20 years ago, and it's like still reliving the moments and the days around it. I don't feel like I'm equipped to even deal with the grief 20 years on, let alone whatever I was dealing with in those moments.
33: There is some beauty, though, that can be found around all of this when you sort of go straight through the pain of understanding that the thing that keeps the love alive after someone has passed is that the loss is something that has to hurt in a way that's sort of directly proportional to how much you loved. So keeping the pain alive keeps the love alive, keeps the memory alive, keeps the people, the way that you felt about them alive. I know in the case of my brother, it's not a pain I want to ever forget, because the love is something that was sizable enough that it risked the most painful of loss. So anyways, thank you for the sentiment here as we get off to a very serious start here. I thought, what are we talking about? Are we talking about, we're not here to talk. I don't think this is not a grief podcast, is it?
0: It's not a grief podcast, but you know, grief, doesn't make reservations at a certain time. So I just wanted to honor the fact that you guys are in a certain mindset now, but no, I wanted to dig a lot into you, what you've done at Meadowlark, where you are today, what you think of sports media. And it strikes me, I saw you say recently that being different is what you try to do every single day. And I wonder if you could say a little more about what you mean by that. What is different about you, and what are you striving for in your work?
33: Well, these are things that are all sorts of tied together, because I've gotten a sort of unreasonable amount of my identity from my work over the years, as most workaholics, I think, probably would say that they are lopsided in some way and just get a lot of their defining inside of their work. So my career now, strange as it is to say, is going on 40 years, where once upon a time I dreamt of just, how do I get paid to write about people who play sports? That seems like a fun way to make a living.
0: Yeah.
33: I was at a dinner table most of my childhood with sitting with my mother and my father, and my father was complaining about being unhappy at work, unhappy with this boss. There was always something. And my parents came from Cuba, and my father had to choose sort of the safe route of, when you're an exile or an immigrant in this country, it's law, architecture, engineering, medicine, the safe ones. But it's not exactly what he loved doing. And so I would say at that dinner table in front of my parents that what I wanted to be when I grew up was somebody who was getting paid for doing something that they enjoyed doing. And my father's response was, good luck with that, kid. And so if I'd become an engineer like he wanted me to, safest path, I would have been very unhappy. And so my mom fought for me to be able to do something writing, because people in high school told me that I was good at that, pretty good at it. And it's the only thing that they told me I was good at. So I had my path early on, and writing I found after doing some good work for a young person making a living in newspapers, writing was super lonely. And so then I chose the different path of, how is it that I continue to grow my career from sports writer to radio person to television person to now in my 50s, a bit of an entrepreneur. And so it's been by choosing different paths, different things within the realm where I had my expertise as a writer. And so some of the zigs were established in sports that allowed me to do some stuff that was zagging or that was counterculture or was anti-establishment from within the establishment. And so it's not that different, but it's just different within the confines of this particular playpen, where, odd as it is to say, people, I don't know if your audience knows very much about the fun and games sports business, but you would think it would be more fun. You would think the people talking about it in the playpen would be having more fun, but very often, you know, it's treated as a church or someplace sacred. And so it wasn't that hard to be different if you're going to be super serious about the fun and games. It's not that counterculture to be like, can I interest you in some fun over here? Some laughs, some stuff that isn't quite so serious. And so we found just different places to be slightly different where it looked like growth along the path. It's a long answer, but that's 35 years of career you're talking about. And over time, I've gotten to respect the particulars less and less because I don't respect television. I think it's kind of silly, self-important. And so we've been able to play some in the margins.
0: Dan has always had a knack for making sports feel, you know, a little less precious. Underneath the chaos and the jokes, though, he's built something that is surprisingly hard to fake: genuine closeness with his audience.
3: You've really carved out a space, and I love a word that you often use, which is intimacy, like the relationship between, you know, you and your audience and also the people you are interviewing when you do it one-on-one. I mean, intimacy feels like a big part of it. And I think in this crazy media environment, intimacy and people who practice it is, you know, it's becoming more and more important and distinctive.
33: I mean, what a treasure, though, a literal treasure chest our audience has provided for our company as the centerpiece of our business, because this particular medium that you and I are in right now, while it has a video form now, the deepest relationships I have with audience in this business go back to when it was all just in your head. You're imagining what's happening, yeah, but you can't see it. And it just connects you to an audience in a way that's just really unique. People are spending 3 hours a day with you, every day with you, very often in bad jobs that they need you to carry them through because they don't like the jobs that they're in. Please give me 3 hours of relief because you can allow me to escape. And now I'm on your jogs when you're exercising or trying to make time go away or go faster. And then we become just, you know, friends in your head. And so it's the entire lifeblood of our company is that connection with the audience, which has to be an intimate one.
0: If you want to understand why Dan connects so deeply with people, it helps to go back to where he came from and the two people who believed in him first. His parents fled Cuba after Fidel Castro came to power, leaving behind nearly everything they knew to start over in Miami. That backdrop shaped the way Dan thinks about opportunity and belonging.
3: I love this image of you growing up and your dad being the one who's like, oh, you want to go into sports writing? Like, good luck with that. And your mom being the one who's trying to find a way for you to follow this dream. I wonder, like, you know, you mentioned obviously your parents were Cuban exiles. Like, what did being in an exile family and that culture teach you, you know, even before journalism taught you anything?
33: So I don't know how to do much of anything else other than what it is that I'm doing. I don't know how to hang stuff up in my house. I was not taught some very basic things by my parents. But the one thing that I was taught, and it stood above all others, and its second place is not particularly close: work equals freedom. Whatever you do better be exceptional. The work better be exceptional, because freedom means a great deal to our people. When we don't have freedom in our country, we've had our childhood and our land stolen. And if you want freedom, work is the way to freedom. And the work ethic is obviously something that's taught, but also almost equally important right next to it, my brother and I, to the degree I can be self-aggrandizing and call what I do art, my brother and I make our livings or made our livings in artistic things that are almost not available to you in Cuba.
0: For parents who risked everything to build a more secure life, watching both of their sons choose uncertain creative careers, I mean, that could not have been easy.
3: Well, your dad, Poppy, who many of us know from being with you on the air all those years, I just wonder, like, having two sons who carved out such successful paths that were based on art and expression and not necessarily based on taking those safe routes that he was encouraging you to do as a boy. Like, what has he said about you and your brother and what you became?
33: My father did not approve of my career choice. Look, I wouldn't approve. Even seeing how it worked out, if I were the father of a child, I would think it unsafe to go into writing as a profession. Who's going to pay you to write? Like, it's not. I understand why it is that he was mad at me. He worked with great sacrifice to send me to a private school with a car that had a hole in the floorboard and the glove compartment would pop open every time we hit a bump because he could not afford the school he was sending me to. And he wanted me to be an engineer, and I had engineering scholarships, and I might as well have told him that I wanted to go get addicted to meth. Like, it just wasn't, it's not a prudent choice, the one that I made.
0: That relentless drive to tell stories that matter has shaped Dan's entire career. But his relationship with his younger brother, David, an artist whose murals and paintings became part of Miami's identity, was the story that upended and ultimately defined his life.
3: Coming up, we will have more from our conversation with Dan Le Batard.

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9: Dan, what's a story you have told in your career that you feel like changed you more than it even changed your audience?
10: A story that I have told, and you're not asking me here of the most recent story where my brother's death has altered me in a way that I've chosen to share that with an audience that...
9: Yeah, I mean, if you want to tell us about that, it's your brother David. I mean, you lost him about 3 years ago, right?
10: It is. You're going to have to forgive me because pandemic time sort of screws up. But yes, I believe it'll be 3 years here in August. I don't have an experience more painful than being at my brother's bedside for the last 10 months of his life that would lead to more growth because you're going straight through the pain than that one. It's just altering in the ways that would turn almost your life perspective upside down because it challenges some of the base principles of who you are, including whether or not you can feel joy late in life because your brother has left that as his final gift to you. Because the horrors of doing all of that with my little brother, with something I never imagined, left me appreciating life more than I did before that and having an access to happiness that I did not have before that. And I don't know how to explain this to anybody without you living it next to me. All of the particulars, including like, seeing three people hold him up so he could go to the bathroom in a bucket because the most vibrant personality I've ever known was fighting to stay here but rotting from the inside, to seeing him resuscitated by several nurses and thinking he had died before he had died, getting to spend all of that time that close to the stale stench of death and sickness and have it be the person that I loved the most and had the biggest connection with and practically raised because of what my role was as an older brother to him.
9: That's an amazing thought to kind of contemplate. I mean, that his loss gave you an access to happiness. That's a kind of... an interpretation of grief that I'm not sure I've ever really thought about before.
10: So I can be cynical about some of this stuff, and I can be just generally scientifically agnostic about an assortment of things. But I will tell you that the pain of this was so profound that it led me on a search that I won't bore you with all of the details of it, but I am going to an assortment of healers three times acupuncture a week. I'm doing NAET energy work. I am doing an assortment of vibration work that is meant to help with brain chemistry, and all of it is in pursuit of the thawing of the grief. I don't understand what I'm doing. I'm going to an assortment of people who have dedicated their lives to some form of... There is a very thin layer between life and death and whatever it is that you imagine after is. And whatever these people are doing through sciences that are much older than us and sciences that would be dismissed by many people living now because they would just be cynical. I've been one of them. They would be cynical about everything I'm talking about. It's just a lot of foofery nonsense. I don't understand what these people are doing. I do not understand the science of what they are doing. I do know that they have dedicated their entirety of their life to being healers. And one of these people, the one who does the NAET, the energy work, I said to her with skepticism upon meeting her, is this science or spiritual? And she said, yes. Yes was her answer. And good she answer. Also said something that surprised me, which was, I'm telling her, I'm here to heal myself. I'm broken. I don't know how to heal this. I am here to heal my relationship with my brother. And her answer was, and he's here to heal it with himself. And like, it's not something I ever would have believed before walking into that room. On tough days, I can get forgetful about believing it. But I know what she's dedicated her life to, and while I don't know what it is, I know she's here to help me, and there are an assortment of people here doing an assortment of things that I can take no credit other than continuing to show up when you say, what an amazing way to have grief process to turn it into a greater, an even greater love. It's legitimately the work that I've been doing, and it might as well be a full-time job because I'm trudging to stuff that I don't want to necessarily be doing every day that I only do because the rewards are that obvious.
9: That idea from his healing process keeps showing up even when there might be an internal skepticism, extends beyond Dan's personal life. It's also the philosophy that carried him into the next chapter of his career, rolling the dice by building his own media company without being sure how it would play out. The gamble worked. Meadowlark has grown into a thriving independent media company home to a wide range of shows and some of the most distinctive voices in sports, including Pulitzer Prize winner Pablo Torre. When we talked to Pablo a couple months ago, he talked about balancing the substance of sports reporting with a sense of lightness and irreverence, which feels like a core tenet of the whole Meadowlark brand. For Dan, it took being at the top of the mountain at ESPN to learn to not take himself or the work too seriously. I think, too, about what you were talking about a little while ago about, you know, our tendency sometimes to take sports too seriously. And, you know, I think about Pablo talking about you want the broccoli and the cheese. Like, you know, to be looking at what you guys are bringing to sort of sports, the very serious journalism and storytelling, but also like a lightness, like a laughter. I mean, say more about that approach and say more about what it says about how we do normally treat sports and the stories around it.
10: So I get at 30 years old to what I thought were the top of my dreams. I'm in Times Square. I'm on ESPN Sports Reporters. It's about as high as I can climb in my career. However it is that other people would define success. I'm working three jobs and this would be the pinnacle of my career. And I'm looking around at 30 years old at a ESPN zone that still smells like urine and vomit from the night before in Times Square with, you know, chairs on the tables upside down, you know, and a stale box of bagels over there.
9: I've sadly been in that very scene. Like, yeah, it's that smell. I know that smell.
10: Yeah, I'm looking around. I'm like, oh, okay, this is it. This is the pinnacle. And so I've got a couple of things there, right? The best views are shared. The best views. So I'm in a place and I'm by myself and I'm also within the loneliness of writing, which is fulfilling, but I don't enjoy the process of writing. It hurts. So I'm just generally lonely within everything that I'm just describing to you while I'm at the pinnacle of my dreams. And so from there, I decided to chase community laughter because of how the depth of the loneliness was sort of ringing in my ears. Wait a minute, you're a boy prodigy at writing. Everyone is celebrating your career. You're at the top of, you know, whatever this silly thing is. You're making a living in something your dad never thought would be possible. How are you not happy? How are you lonely? How are you? Now, the writing is part of it, right? I'd have to go into an obsessive compulsive cocoon. I didn't have to, but that's how I was doing it. It's how I had to write with, it was an expression that was free. It was expression that was constipated. It was sculpted. It was I'm writing in a form that is meant to be obsessive compulsive in a way that's not mentally healthy. But it got me all the rewards that didn't make me happy. So the long answer to your question is the laughter was important to me, and I was confused as I changed careers how sports radio, as an example. The bar was so low in sports radio that the host of the show was farming out his work to Julio on a mobile to give his opinion on the Dolphins from a car phone, because that's what sports radio entertainment was, the lowest rung of the show business ladder. So I'm like, if I'm going to alter my career, if I'm going to take a different path, if I'm going to try and find something that's community, fun, laughter, that's a low bar I can jump over if I'm going to go from the pain of writing to something that's more shared and has more people in it and is laughter. Like, they, I don't know how many people listening to this have at work daily laughter with people that they care about, people who they admire, people who they want to make laugh. But if you can have something that feels like friendship at work, I'm guessing you're working better. I'm guessing you're working happier. And I'm guessing you have a better relationship with work than most.

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1: With all of the conundrums that people who are much smarter about business than I am would tell you, yes, this is what being an entrepreneur is. It's leaving 40 hours working for somebody else to work 100 hours for yourself. It's leaving a job that has safety and payment to make less than that, working a lot harder than you were before. But all of that said, with all of the learning within it, because I've come out on the other side and have now been able, after a great deal of pain, because I don't know anything about startups and I don't know anything about business, we are now a stable media thing in a very, very unstable media climate. And we're a stable media thing that is trusted by its audience to do good journalism when everyone's going the other way on that, and fake news is winning and disinformation is everywhere. But trust is more valuable in America than I ever thought it would be, because I thought I was living in a country that could not possibly have happened to it what has happened over the last 10 years that have allowed us the opening to truly be free. But you're talking to me now after 5 years of just an unholy battering on a bunch of things that I did not know, and making it even harder still, coming from somebody whose life success had been filled with the privilege of linear success, where I've learned that failure is just learning in disguise. And there was no freedom in failing before and punching myself in the face with unforgiveness, because I was striving for a perfectionism that is not human or sustainable. And so the answer to your question is yes, I am freer today than I have ever been, only after going through the most unholy years of my life in terms of pain. And I wouldn't have answered that question that way as recently as maybe 18 months ago, before I started doing all of this other work that was meant to sort of lubricate me emotionally and give me access to a whole bunch of that I just didn't have access to before, because I was, I don't know, hardened, formed, cynical, and just didn't know what I didn't know.
2: The joke was never the whole point. For Dan, the humor was a way into a much bigger question. Why do we care so much about these games? And what do they reveal about us?
3: What in the sports world makes it a place where there's opportunity for laughter?
1: Sports is so unusual that I can tell the entirety of your audience, you've never jumped up and down at the birth of your child the way you have at a television on a fourth down and football Sunday, because sports does weird things to people. It's just an insane cauldron in the emotions business. I think more people should be having fun within that. I am grateful that more people are not, because somehow we stand out because we're being flippant or blasphemous, or, you know, it's viewed as fearless, but it's the dumbest possible thing to be fearless about. The idea of you can, you know, I mean, we did a lot of things that were anti-establishment at ESPN, but pissing off a baseball commissioner because of X, or just that. I'll tell you a story. I'll tell you one story quickly that will sort of explain to you where it is that I have been since the original year of the Marlins, 1993. I'm out of college. I'm reporting on a team, and everything around me is very important, very serious. It's expansion baseball. It's a team that'll go on to lose nearly 100 games, but this is Miami's major league, and this is very important. And I'm covering game, I think, 61 in a way that's questioning the managerial decisions and making jokes, etc. And Rene Latchman, the manager, comes over to me in the clubhouse and very serious, and is yelling at me about, are you going to cover us this way all year? You know, smart ass.

0: ass, like joking around. This is serious. What we do around here is serious. I've dedicated my life to this. This is serious. And I'm young 20s, don't know anything. And I look at him and I say, Latch, you're in your underwear. Like, what do you mean this is serious? This, what we're doing is not serious. Like, this is not a serious thing we're doing. So here I am 30 years later explaining to you, like, those people take it very seriously. The people who jump around in front of their television yelling and screaming more than they do at the birth of their children, they take it very seriously. It's all very important. And I get to be sacrilegious because it's less important. I value it. It's immensely valuable. The way that people care about this thing creates a trough of money for everybody that I just don't understand. Talking about sports is lucrative. Just being near it enough to talk about it can be lucrative. And so all of it seems crazy to me. And it's a crazy upside down blessing.
1: Dan, I'm a longtime live radio guy and I live by the clock. I got to get you out of here. But that's a great story and I really appreciate you chatting.
0: Thank you for the time. I was a little more long-winded than I would have liked to have been.
1: Not at all. Are you kidding me? I loved it. I love interviews as much as you do, and doing one with you is a true treat.
0: Okay. Well, thank you. Thank you for the time, the interest, the curiosity, and the compliment.
2: Next time on Sports in America... How many times have you found yourself sitting in front of the TV for a football game, absolutely furious because your team's kicker just missed a game-changing field goal?
3: I mean, the most common sticky thing is to, like, look at a football game on TV and watch a kicker miss one and go, I could have done that. Ugh, like, I can make a field goal. I can make an extra point.
2: Maybe you said to yourself, man, even I could have done a better job than that guy. You wouldn't have been the first to think that. My friend Stefan Fatsis, a longtime journalist and sports reporter, once thought he had what it took to join the National Football League as a kicker.
3: If I could get the players to believe that I looked like a kicker and that I was trying, that I was sincere, then that was a way to get inside their brains, to get them to trust me and talk to me and open up to me and let me write stuff down in my notebook.
2: Stefan convinced the Denver Broncos to let him join the team for preseason training camp. Then he wrote a book about it called A Few Seconds of Panic. As this year's NFL rosters are finalized, Stefan shares what it's actually like when you get the chance to get off that couch and attempt one of the highest pressure, most make or break positions in football. That's next time on Sports in America. This is Sports in America. I'm your host, David Green. Our executive producers are Joan Isabella and Tom Gressler. Our senior producer is Michael Olcott. Our producer is Michaela Winberg. And our associate producer is Bibiana Correa. Our engineers are Mike Villers and Charlie Kyer. Our theme music is composed by Emma Munger. Our talent booker is Britt Kahn. 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
7: WABE. 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
9: So many of the most important things from a electronics, power supply, or military industrial base standpoint, those all rely on rare earths and critical minerals.
7: We'll also see what's at stake in this AI race with China.
10: We are competitive. We have to be thinking about being in it for the ultra long run.
7: I'm Jennifer Strong. These conversations and more just ahead. But first, these headlines.
11: Live from NPR News in Washington, I'm Linda Kenyon. The Lebanese Health Ministry reports Israeli airstrikes and shelling today have killed 11 people in southern Lebanon. As NPR's Frank Langfitt reports, Israel said it was targeting a Hezbollah headquarters after the militia seriously injured three Israeli soldiers.
12: The Israeli Defense Forces said it struck Hezbollah infrastructure, referring to the Iranian-backed militant group. Israel struck the Lebanese city of Nabatea and the town of Ansar, some 30 miles north of the Israeli border. Writing on X, Lebanese Prime Minister Nawaf Salem said the Israeli airstrike killed seven women and children in Ansar, whom he emphasized were neither military infrastructure nor military targets. Israel must halt this escalation, he wrote. Israel and Lebanon are under a ceasefire agreement, but both have accused the other of violating it for many weeks. Frank Langfitt, NPR News, Tel Aviv.
11: The USS George Washington is headed toward the Middle East. As concerns grow over poor conditions on another aircraft carrier, the USS Abraham Lincoln. NPR's Tom Bowman says spouses of the sailors aboard the USS Lincoln have been airing their concerns to Pentagon officials.
13: They say, you know, there is food aboard. It's not maybe the best food, maybe, you know, energy bars or corn dogs rather than a decent hot meal. But Defense Secretary Pete Hegseth has said these concerns are misrepresented. But Navy Secretary Hong Kao had a pretty stormy meeting with families of the Lincoln sailors. There were like 200 people in this room in San Diego. So they're getting an earful, really, from family members now, as well as sailors.
11: The USS Abraham Lincoln, with about 5,000 crew members, has been out at sea for more than 8 months. The government of Puerto Rico continues to ration water to residents, cutting service to homes on a rotating schedule amid a recent drought. NPR's Adrian Florido reports from San Juan.
14: The tidy three-story condo building on Pomarosa Street lost reliable water service about a year ago. Many days, like today, they get none. Other days, there's just enough water pressure for a trickle to reach the first floor, where Sonia Palacios lives.
15: To not have water, it's like a handicap.
14: This is Norma Peña.
16: If there is some water, you go to the chat and let everybody know there's water, at least in the first floor.
14: When that text message arrives, the families up on the third floor come downstairs to their neighbors' patios and fill their jugs from garden hoses.
15: They know they need no permission if there's water.
14: 10 families navigating Puerto Rico's water crisis. Adrian Florido, NPR News, San Juan, Puerto Rico.
11: Thousands of Canadians have signed a petition demanding the government expel the U.S. ambassador to Canada, Pete Hoekstra. The petition accuses Hoekstra of repeatedly making public statements that undermine Canada-U.S. diplomatic relations, including threats to annex Canada. You're listening to NPR. Pharmaceutical company Eli Lilly is studying a new obesity drug. It's not yet approved by the FDA, but that hasn't stopped people from selling unapproved versions. As NPR's Sydney Lupkin reports, now the drug company is suing.
17: Eli Lilly says it has filed 6 lawsuits against businesses selling what it calls black market retatrutide. They include a medical spa chain in California and a compounding pharmacy in Texas. The drug company is also suing companies that sell so-called research-only peptides online. Retatrutide is currently in phase 3 clinical trials. Because it targets 3 hormones, GLP-1, GIP, and glucagon, it's more powerful than GLP-1s already on the market. However, since retatrutide isn't FDA approved, compounding it, repackaging it, or selling its active ingredient to compounders is illegal, the FDA says. Unapproved products may be contaminated, contain too much or too little of the active ingredient, or be counterfeit products that contain none at all. Sydney Lupkin, NPR News.
18: Bedbugs are on the rise, especially at this time of year. The critters, which hide in furniture and clothing, have horrified homeowners and hotel guests for centuries. Traditionally, they are not known to spread disease, but a recent study suggests they might be capable of transmitting an antibiotic-resistant infection called MRSA. Bedbugs have become more resistant to pesticides in recent years, making infestations harder to control than ever before. I'm Linda Kenyon, NPR News in Washington.
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20: Welcome to Strength in Numbers, a show from the University of Virginia's National Security Data and Policy Institute, produced by FP Studios. Throughout the hour, we'll be sharing conversations about AI and the emerging technologies shaping our national security. I'm your host, Jennifer Strong. Coming up, a conversation about the U.S. race with China to establish AI supremacy. But first, we want to understand just how this new technology is shaping modern warfare. Phil Potter is the executive director of the NSDPI. He spent years researching this topic, and his current role brings together leaders from government, industry, and academia to parse out the big questions of how to address an increasingly complex battlefield.
8: So, in terms of the size of the battlefield, there is sort of this expansive space from sort of seabed to on orbit that is all kind of relevant to the way that war is increasingly fought. And if you are missing sort of any layer of that or any ability to move up and down across those layers, I think you're sort of automatically at a disadvantage. And we sort of see new tech emerging at each of those layers. So, you know, we've talked quite a lot in the national security community, all over the media, everywhere else, about sort of the lessons of Ukraine in this domain. And so, you know, pervasive unmanned vehicles in that area that are changing sort of what it means to move around on a battlefield in Ukraine, right? I think similar things, we don't really see it in Ukraine, but, you know, when we look at adversaries like China, we're increasingly looking at competition that is occurring sort of all the way up into outer space, all the way down to the seabed, in ways that are requiring that folks know more and move faster in order to survive in that environment. So the competition is increasingly about who can synthesize enormous amounts of information and sort of close what the Pentagon will call kill chains, kill webs faster. Who can resolve and get from massive raw data to action more quickly? And so we're in a paradigm that increasingly looks like, you know, high-speed stock trading or something like that, where the faster you're able to go, the more you're able to profit from the environment.
21: Let's talk about China. How do you see the great power competition between the U.S. and China playing into all of this? And what are some specific things that you're noting?
8: I have a very sort of divided mindset on China. And what I mean by that is, you know, so I used to spend a lot of time in China and knew the country fairly well at one point in time. And I think for folks who have spent a lot of time there, there is often sort of a sense that people in the U.S. make China into this sort of 800-pound, 10-foot-tall monster, right? And that they don't have everything worked out. This is a place that actually is, you know, still coming up as, you know, now it is a peer adversary, but it has come very recently from a underdeveloped past. They're still working out a lot of social issues. They're still working out a lot of political issues. And so on the one hand, I think I often feel this notion that, you know, when you actually walk the streets in Beijing or even Shanghai, but not to mention out in Chengdu or, you know, some other place that is a little bit less the core of the country, that this is not a place that has every single thing figured out and is going to eat our lunch every day of the week, right? And sometimes I think that impression goes out there. At the same time, I think sometimes we can get overly confident in a different mood. So we sort of have this one mode where we make them 10 feet tall, 800-pound monster, and another mode where we sort of think that, well, we kind of always come out on top on these things. And in some ways, one of the core concerns that I have is that the U.S. has really never confronted an adversary that's just bigger than we are, right? Our traditional story has been we get into a situation, whether it is the Civil War, right, all the way up through World War II or whatever it might be. We take a couple of years of dilly-dallying around. We finally kind of invoke our industrial might, and then we just stomp whoever the other country is, because it turns out the whole time we were much bigger than they were anyway, right? That is not an option here, right? Like, that is not how that story plays out. It actually does exactly the reverse. And so it really requires us to do something that is much more in terms of kind of thinking about where the vulnerabilities of an adversary are and using them against that adversary. I sort of talk about it as judo, right? You sort of have to take their momentum and kind of turn them over on their own momentum. And we just are not, I think, at this moment in particular, but often I think just generally and culturally well positioned for that, right? That's not sort of how, we don't like to be that, right? We don't like to be sort of perennially cagey and ready in that way. We much more like to sort of let our free markets rip and do their thing. And that's going to, I think, be a pretty serious conversation, sort of how we manage that situation and what our interests are in a world where we frankly are the underdog in some important demographic regards.
21: I recognize this is not an either or necessarily straightforward question, but is there an AI bubble? And if so, how does this affect the national security strategies that you're outlining here?
8: Yeah, I mean, I have no idea. If there was, I would definitely leave immediately and make lots of money and then, you know, donate it to something else. So I think, you know, everybody wonders this question. I think what it comes down to for me is that the technology, I think, is here to stay. And that's really, you know, the movement to, of course, on that, which I totally concur with, I would point out as a really recent development, right? So a lot of the folks we've worked with, you know, as recently as a few years ago, we're saying like, hey, this has been, you know, I'm an AI specialist and this is our fourth like round of extreme levels of excitement about like AI being right around the corner, right? We've definitely sort of turned a corner where whether we move into an artificial general intelligence kind of world or not, you know, certainly this is a technology that is going to be popping up all over the place in terms of use cases, right? And so my take on this is that the bubble is fundamentally a financial markets question. I think we're already past the point where it's something that is going to be, you know, a national security question, except insofar as the popping of the bubble causes a lot of economic displacement and challenge in the way any sort of economic downturn can have national security implications.
21: What should we be doing to compete in the short term versus long term? And is there a tension between these?
8: I think there's a real temptation for us to look for a solution to the problem. And this occurred previously in defense matters, but in all kinds of things. Like, I think the American mindset is often to sort of like put in some gumption and hard work and we're going to find a great solution to the problem and then we're going to move on to the next problem, right? And that's probably, unfortunately, I don't think that's what this is going to look like, right? And so what I mean by that is, you know, as folks have talked about it across administrations, this is shaping up to be a long-term competition, right? It's not about an end state. It's much more about a process that gets us there. I think we have to be really, really careful about assuming that this is a short-term competition. So if we're going to say, hey, as, you know, some folks have, you know, China has said they want to be ready to take Taiwan in 2027. Therefore, we need to be ready to defend Taiwan in 2027. Okay. It's actually a really valid goal, right? It sort of says, hey, we've got to get our ducks in a row. We have to do some things better. We have to be prepared. Nothing wrong with that. As soon as that turns into a 2027 is go time, it's a huge problem. Because if you're set up for 2027, you're stealing from 2028. You're stealing from 2029. You're stealing from 2040. And to get sort of specific about that, if we knew, truly knew, that we were going to be fighting in 2027. That means we're stockpiling things, right? We're shutting down our economy. We're going as autarkic as we possibly can, meaning, you know, we're trying to produce everything ourselves rather than relying on others. That's the right approach there, but what that's going to come at the cost of is economic vitality. Right, it's going to mean that we're not growing as much as we could grow. We're falling behind in that long-term competition. And so you sort of have this tension between, on the one hand, there are certain things where I think as a country we've decided we're not comfortable not being able to produce ourselves. We can have conversations about what those things are, but people have talked about, you know, chips and other critical technologies. Like, if we don't have those, then we can't do anything. And so those have to be onshored. Right. But that becomes this very slippery slope that could go sort of infinitely far out in terms of, well, you know, almost everything we need to have ourselves in an existential situation. But if we go that route, then we stifle our economy. Whereas if we go in the other direction and we say, we're not going to worry about any of that, we're going to hope for the best, and we're going to let the economy go full heat, right, wide open, then you potentially can put a, you know, couple of European countries worth of GDP between us and them in the meantime, right? And so it's finding that balance between the short term and the long term that I think is part of what this competition is all about, and why that thinking, I just think we need to get very, very sophisticated in terms of how we achieve that balance.
16: You think of the cycles around like AI safety work too, right? And you don't have to be a As I like to think of it, you don't have to be completely pessimistic to plan for, you know, right, how you'll handle things that go wrong, right? But what are you observing in these spaces, like in terms of potential downsides and what's being done to mitigate any potential problems or negative effects?
8: Yeah, I mean, I think this is a real worry, because I think the answer to my mind is some, but not a whole lot, right? Like, I think the big frontier AI labs have put a ton of effort into making their models not do terrible things. Like, it's really bad for business if your model starts imitating Hitler or telling people to do bad things to themselves or providing instructions for bioweapons. Like, this is not going to be a good, like, it's not a good thing. But I think that that's been the primary reason that folks have been giving this a lot of thought. And I do have, you know, I think that one thing that has occurred is that as the models hallucinate less, and they do, like if you're using them on a day-to-day basis, they just don't do as much weird stuff as they used to do. They don't try to be your girlfriend or boyfriend. They don't, like, they behave themselves relatively normally. We still get our stories where somebody can get them to do some things, but they have, I think, overall become increasingly normal, might be the way I would talk about it, right? Or at least that has been the curve. And as a consequence of that, I think some of the seriousness of the conversation around AI safety, explainability, all these kinds of things, it's receded a little bit, right? Now, in the national security community, I think the concern is, to my mind, a little bit different, which is, you know, for legal reasons, for targeting reasons, for all kinds of reasons, you sort of need to be able to understand why these models have made the decisions that they have made, or if not decisions, provided the advice that they are providing. And, you know, I think one of the things that we are pretty behind the curve on is what we're going to do when we don't have that time. Right. So if you sort of think about these systems paired with autonomy, paired with an aggressive adversary, you know, these loops are, if you sort of think about it almost in a game theoretic way, right, like it reduces down very quickly to a place where nobody has any time. And so you could stand back and say, like, hold on, like, let's think about explainability here, or is the model hallucinating? But the real concern, I think, is that that is a luxury that exists on paper, but in conflict would go by the wayside with sort of alarming speed. And so I think some of our conversations about this are built for an environment where we have that luxury of time, but will be tested in an environment where it does not exist. And so if it can't be built into the automated process, I'm not sure how real it is in terms of how it would show up, particularly in a fight where you're dealing with China, right? It's one thing if it's an asymmetric conflict and you can, you know, effectively compete with one hand tied behind your back, which is what we're fundamentally talking about here. But if it's something with the PRC, it's automatically and definitionally existential. And that stuff just gets wrung right out. And so that's what causes me some concern, is that I just don't know how we get ready for something like that in terms of the systems we have in place now.
21: This is kind of where I want to wrap up, though. I want to, you know, dig into a few times in the interview, especially at the beginning, you talked about the ways in which emerging technologies were driving a type of fear or anxiety within the national security apparatus today. And maybe kind of come full circle and reflect on this, the various ways in which you see that playing out or you see it happening, and kind of what can be helpful here.
8: In terms of what the problem is, I think it's that we're simultaneously dealing with sort of three things, right? One, a different kind of adversary. We've talked about that, right? But this is a serious competitor. This is not somebody who is only in the conversation because they have nuclear weapons. This is a country that has population. It has economic vitality. It has, buy-in from its people. It has regional dominance. It's got a lot of the ingredients that you need in order to be a serious great power. So no joke competition, right? Number two is sort of the pace of change of technology. Okay, I think we are at a moment where, again, I think it's real, but even if it's just a perception, it's certainly anxiety-inducing, that we are moving into technologies, whether they are artificial intelligence, whether they are nuclear, whether they are quantum, advanced materials, biotech, stuff in space, like maybe we're going to put a base on the moon. We're increasingly in a world where the technology that sounded sci-fi really recently suddenly seems really, really real. And that, of course, we know technological change tends to lead to changes in power dynamics internationally. That's super anxiety inducing. And then the third one is both of those factors combined, I think, makes the homeland feel a lot less secure. And so the way we've always talked, you know, I'm an unreformed political scientist by training. The way we sort of think about this is that Americans traditionally sort of know little and care less about foreign policy. And the reason for that is because we have historically had a couple of oceans that have meant that we have this bright line distinction between domestic policy, which affects you every single day, and foreign policy, which is distant, far away, and the domain of experts and outsiders. That, I think, is not really how this works anymore, right? So increasingly, we're in a place where a cyber intrusion or a space denial or all sorts of technologies can kind of just like reach right in. And we sort of see that anxiety, I think, produced in one manifestation in the national security strategy, right? That the notion that, hey, we're not secure at home. How can we even be worrying about things abroad? That's one reaction to that stimulus. But the broader story, I think, that, hey, where we used to draw this very bright foreign domestic divide, that's not there anymore. I think that's broadly shared, regardless of sort of what you think about the national security strategy or politics in general. And so I think those three things combined mean that we have just a really different strategic era than we have previously.
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1: 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But a new study reveals Atlanta's tree canopy is slowly declining. 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Monday at noon.
2: 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I'm Jennifer Strong. Anyone who stood in line at the airport knows what a pain it is to get through security. In recent years, things like Global Entry and TSA PreCheck have eased that burden, and this is similar to what Altana does. But instead of people, this company tracks goods across international borders. Their software uses powerful AI tools to track supply chains and make sure they're secure for their clients. Altana's chief executive is Evan Smith, and he joins us now.
3: Can you start and just tell us, what is a supply chain? How do you describe or define it?
4: The supply chain is really the whole web of production that takes physical products from the earth, where, you know, plants and metals come out of the ground, and transforms those into derived components, your copper, your batteries, your casings, and then turns them into finished products like your iPhone. So that whole web of production, the physical operations, the transportation and logistics and customs processing associated with those movements of the goods, and then, of course, the financing and kind of insuring of those goods, that whole system is what is captured by the term supply chain.
3: How has a supply chain changed in recent memory?
4: Dramatically. So since really the end of the Second World War, the dominant economic and even academic model for managing global commerce has really oriented around free trade among nations. And that's a good thing, generally, when everyone's playing by the rules and you get a virtuous cycle of what economists would call comparative advantage. So that tends to just produce more and more output for everybody, and more and more goods and services become available at lower and lower prices. And that was the world we all grew up in and came of age in. And then what's changed is it's more than China, but it's principally China. So you have, in the rise of China, you have a peer competitor to the United States from a geopolitical competition standpoint, who very purposefully, deliberately, and all the way out in the open, so I don't say this in a sneaky way, but they've been very clear about what they're doing and why, they've engaged in a model of economic development that economists would call mercantilism. What does that mean? It's basically a state-directed kind of capitalist behavior. So they're using the powers of state, they're using the tools of state to provide subsidies, to provide trade barriers here and there, to favor their national champions in their industries and make them more competitive on a global stage so that they can grow their economy through exports principally. So what that did over the last 25, now 26 years since the admission of China into the World Trade Organization and kind of into the quote free trade rules-based trade order is create a real sort of continuous transfer of economic production, of manufacturing capacity, and R&D and intellectual property, and ultimately like the industrial base from the West broadly defined and into China. Now, that has had a lot of benefits to the world, right? Like disinflation and the price of goods, specialization in terms of who gets to, I'll put it this way. For a long time, America did not want to manufacture rare earths. It's messy stuff. So having one country dominate that and specialize it and own the environmental problems associated with it used to be considered a good thing. Now, what's changed is through geopolitical competition, you have all these economic security and environmental and labor rights concerns, and ultimately national security concerns that are all playing out in the policy arena, which we all know well by now because we read the newspaper, but all the tariffs, all the trade barriers, they all stem from this fundamental fact of you've got a rising great power, a peer competitor, challenging the rules-based economic order and trade order established by the United States and looking to supplant it with its own. So that's what's playing out.
3: What are critical minerals? What do we use them for? Why do they matter?
4: It's a term of art. So rare earths are generally rare. They're the heavy metals that nobody can pronounce at the very bottom of the periodic table, right? So those are part of the critical mineral equation, but they're not the whole thing. So then you have metals that are more abundant, like lithium, even nickel, that are just extremely important and vital to the modern economy as we know it. And those are typically bundled into the critical mineral definition. So you have lithium, nickel, the rare earths, a couple others. And the reason they're in the news is because over the last 30 years, China has engaged in an industrial policy initiative to really gain the commanding heights on this commodity category. The reason that that's impactful is like whether it's semiconductors or optical guidance systems, even like explosives and stealth material on airplanes. So many of the most valuable things and the most important things that we rely on today from a electronics, from a power supply, from an aerospace or military industrial base standpoint, those all rely on rare earths and critical minerals. So in other words, China has amassed monopoly control over the supply of these minerals and their derivatives. So, you know, magnets and actuators and motors and things like that. And they're using that monopoly control in the trade war in order to exert leverage, inflict pain, and counteract some of the measures that the United States and other nations are doing to try to curb Chinese trade abuses. So that's the battle that's playing out.
3: But where are these predominantly located? I mean, China has been amassing control, but they're not mostly located in China.
4: No, and that's the kind of misnomer, is that the ores themselves are not at all rare and they're not at all concentrated in China. A couple of them, you know, are more concentrated in China than not, but these are abundant. They're all over the world. What is concentrated is the refining and processing of those ores. And like I mentioned earlier, the processing and stripping and refining of these metals is typically done in an open air setting. Sometimes it's closed. And in any case, the side effects, the byproducts, the runoff is incredibly toxic. And so there's been a NIMBYism kind of thing in most of the world where you have very well-intended people saying, not in my backyard, right? We don't want our water supply permanently poisoned. And China kind of did the opposite and said, we're going to make China the world's best place to do rare earth and critical mineral refining. And so they now have mines all over the world. They, of course, have logistics operations to bring the ore to China. But the thing that is the biggest choke point is the refining itself. So, you know, depending on the metal, China controls between 60 and 99% of the world's supply of virtually every critical mineral derivative, right? So the magnets and the refined products that come out of the processing step.
3: And what critical minerals are we short on, and why?
4: All of them. You know, the two that are kind of least bad are lithium and nickel. But even there, you know, China has such a dominant position that they can influence the price and overall kind of market dynamics. And then one of the behaviors that is pretty well documented is that the Chinese will flood the market when there's a competitor or, you know, a new mine that opens up, a new processing facility that opens up and brings on a new supply. You know, just kind of law of scale, they're almost always going to be producing at a higher cost than the Chinese have been able to get to through decades of industrialization and scaling and state support. And then, you know, as these overseas supplies come online, there's a very well-documented pattern of behavior where the Chinese drop the price, they flood the market, they put that company out of business, and then more often than not, they go in and then buy the asset. So that's the cycle. And so whether they, you know, have a literal monopoly over the market or just a dominant position where they can control the price and availability and overall supply dynamics, they have, you know, virtual control of those categories of commodities.
3: Is it possible for the U.S. to catch up? Like, do we have the resources necessary to see that happen?
4: Not in a laissez-faire sense, not at all. Right. So in order to catch up, you have to kind of, you have to fight mercantilism with mercantilism. And that's the game theory of the whole thing, which is disconcerting to, like, I got an economics degree. So, you know, you're taught that this is completely bonkers and, like, mathematically obvious behavior. But then you get into the game theory and it's like, okay, well, if your competitor is this big of a piece of the market and they're behaving in these ways, then the only way to counteract that is with trade barriers and non-market activity. So the two that I'm fond of, tariffs are fine, but what I'd love to see more of is what's called a border adjustment. So the Europeans just rolled out a carbon border adjustment as a way to level the playing field with more dirty industrial activity, right? It's a trade barrier. It's applied at the border. And it says goods that are more or less carbon intensive will have a carbon border adjustment. We could do the same thing for critical minerals. And we could use the border adjustment to create a virtual price for trusted minerals. And that would allow the market to kind of step in and know that there's a long-term enduring policy framework to ensure that, quote, trusted minerals have a all the obvious things that, you know, a lender or an equity investor would look to, right? So am I going to have a reasonable payback period? Do I have downside protection against these behaviors, right? And then if the kind of abuse of the system went away, then the border adjustment would automatically fluctuate and that would kind of self-correct. Another one that I think is necessary and inevitable to kind of catch up is permitting reform. And I think we need to be open-minded and non-hypocritical in the United States and say, like, we will need to do this domestically. But we should also be looking into North America, right? We have a USMCA free trade program. We have other trade agreements through the Western Hemisphere. And we have an abundance of these minerals in the ground. What we don't have is the refining and processing capacity to convert those ores to the magnets and derivatives that we need. You can build that pretty quickly, you know, quickly meaning like within a couple years without permitting and legal interruptions, right? So the actual reality of building these refining facilities is you can make a ton of progress in 12 to 18 months. And what's in the way is the permitting and all the kind of local, state, federal lawsuits and approval steps and all the things that kind of inevitably play out. So if there was a, you know, domestic and then to some extent international among allies push for fast track permitting of these facilities, that's the other big missing component.
3: You know, it's been argued that much of President Trump's foreign policy is being motivated by the pursuit of critical minerals. What do you make of this argument? And what extent do you think geopolitics will be shaped?
4: There were several waves of tariffs from January onto the, you know, Liberation Day, April tariffs. And the Chinese got out of that situation by restricting critical minerals. So there's a direct causality and a direct link between the Chinese pulling that lever and forcing the Trump administration to back down on their own kind of trade barriers and their own measures. And now we're in this kind of weird detente where, you know, the barriers are certainly greater than they used to be, but they're not close to the extremes that I think the administration would prefer. That's all to say that critical minerals dependency is really the barrier to being more aggressive from an economic competition standpoint with China. And the other side of the same coin is, you know, if your number one competitor or adversary is able to literally turn off your lethality, your ability to explode something or, you know, make a ship or make a drone, then you're in this, you know, fundamental national security and economic security vulnerability that needs correcting. So it's a problem. It's a problem they're working to solve. I wouldn't pretend to know the ins and outs of, you know, every kind of move they're making and every trade deal. And from the information flows that I'm in through the company or just reading the newspaper, it's very clear that, you know, gaining access to critical minerals is now the development of the refining capacity is, you know, one of the top two, three priorities of this kind of new era of trade and economic competition.
3: Also being pointed out is that, you know, by some experts who believe that Trump's approach to securing these minerals is actually comparable to China's industrial policies, right? Picking winners, subsidizing, promoting part of a national agenda. What would you make of that argument?
4: Well, it's true, right? And it's inevitable. So in other words, we're in a situation where somebody brought a gun to the fight, and we can't have, given that there's a fight, we need to also have a gun is kind of the point. So the just the game theory, the dynamics of the market landscape and the policy landscape, it's impossible, like I said, for a laissez-faire approach to generate a domestic or a kind of allied mineral supply, just given the control and the market position that the Chinese have created. You know, maybe 30 years ago, it could have been more, you know, light touch, but the only way through the situation that we're in now is with aggressive industrial policies using, you know, mercantilism to fight mercantilism, frankly.
3: Looking out over the next couple of years, are there particular things you're watching for, particular things you expect to see, advice for those dealing with the anxiety? I don't know. What's on your mind?
4: Yeah, look, I think for, you know, everyday folks, the reason this matters is your ability to buy a car, your ability for your phone to work, for basically everything we've become accustomed to on a day-to-day basis. There is a choke point that is controlled by a competitor or adversary that can be turned off. And it's not theoretical. It's happened. It's occurred. They did it, and then they kind of walked it back partially. And then as you look to a little bit kind of scarier versions of this, you'll recall that when Russia invaded Ukraine and the West rushed to supply the Ukrainians with 155 shells, with Javelin missiles, with Stingers, and then the supplies of those weapons were drawn down, we were unable to resupply ourselves. And that's not entirely a function of critical minerals. There were other production constraints, but critical minerals were part of each of those constraints. And the Ukrainians were able to fight on. Everyone got creative. You know, stockpiles from other parts of the world were made available. But the point is that in the event of a conflict, the supplies of these systems, of these weapons, get drawn down quite quickly. And unless we're able to resupply, then that's the end game, right? And so that is scary. That is a fundamental national security vulnerability. I lead a business. I got an economics degree. I have a very like commercial mindset. And the mental model that you develop in business is positive sum. So free trade, exchange, commerce, the more the merrier. And truly, it creates this kind of flywheel of abundance. And that positive sum game in business and economics is often projected onto geopolitics, which I've come to conclude is a zero-sum game. And so what I kind of observe about the current moment is for all this administration's kind of tactics and comms and theater around it, at the base level is the geopolitical toolkit and orientation is all becoming much more realpolitik. It's becoming much more offensive realist in the academic sense. And we're going back to the kind of days of states in a zero-sum competition for their interests. And I think for policymakers and for business leaders, that's the new normal. And you've got to figure out how to lead and to, you know, adapt your organizations for that paradigm.
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8: 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The race with China to establish dominance in AI is one of today's most consequential power struggles. So, who will win? And are we even competing with the same goals in mind? To help us better understand what motivates China in this race, we turn now to Dean Chang. He's a former senior research fellow at the Heritage Foundation, and he's also the author of Cyber Dragon, Inside China's Information Warfare and Cyber Operations.
9: So the U.S.-China relationship has changed pretty dramatically over the last few decades. Can you walk us through some of that history?
10: When we look at the U.S.-China relationship, we can start in 1949, the founding of the People's Republic of China. And the U.S. and China are very much at odds because the very next year we are fighting Chinese troops in Korea. That lasts until about 1972. And what happens in this period is the Sino-Soviet split. In 1949, the Chinese are allied with the Soviet Union. In 1960, they have the Sino-Soviet split. They become very, very embittered rivals. They actually fight a small war in 1969, and that opens the door to the Chinese and the Americans reestablishing relations. This is the famous Nixon visit to China. The U.S. recognizes the People's Republic of China in 1979 and stops recognizing the Republic of China on Taiwan. So part of the ongoing Taiwan crisis dates back to 1979 and that switch. And since 1979, the relationship warmed up a lot during the Cold War because the Chinese joined us in countering the Soviets. And then in the period after the end of the Cold War, we were pretty good economic partners until the early 2000s. China joins the World Trade Organization, but starts breaking a lot of the rules, especially with regards to intellectual property. And the rise of Xi Jinping in 2012 fundamentally alters the direction of Chinese diplomacy. They go from being much more in the background. Deng Xiaoping had said, you know, literally, hide your light under a bushel. Don't take the leading edge position. And Xi Jinping, now in charge of a much stronger, much wealthier China, says, nah, I think I'm going to be a very different leader, and has been much more challenging of the United States. And the United States, in response, has been much more antagonistic. So if you want to talk about the heyday of U.S.-China relations, that was probably the 80s through the end of the Cold War. And right now we are in a much worse situation because of tensions over Taiwan, tensions over trade, tensions over intellectual property, tensions in space, and certainly tensions in the cyber domain.
9: So let's get more specific to the technological threats that we're seeing now. Have there been moments in the history of the U.S.-China relationship where China has been as much of a peer competitor as they are now?
10: No. The ability of the Chinese to be a peer competitor to the United States is obviously a function of several things. One, of growing sophistication in their broad national industrial base, growing capabilities in their higher-end technologies, space, information communications technology, cyber. But all of that is built upon an economic foundation. If you do not have money, there's only so long that you can compete militarily and technologically. And we saw that with the Soviet Union. So the Chinese basically have become steadily wealthier, but it's not until the 1990s and really the 2000s that the Chinese economy truly flourishes and China goes from being one of the top 20 economies to being the closest competitor to the United States. And it's no accident that it is in that period that the Chinese technology base, it now becomes competitive and in some areas even dominant.
9: What are some of the potential blind spots you think in thinking about technology this way as a race? particularly when it comes to China?
10: When we think about technology as a race, we almost always focus on the highest and highest level technologies, computers, space. When we look at Made in China 2025, one of the fascinating things there is the technologies that the Chinese note that they want to be independent in. Yes, it includes semiconductors. Yes, it includes aerospace. But it also includes maritime shipping. It includes railways. It includes agricultural technology. Because the Chinese also understand that each of these areas are important. They may not be cutting edge, but they are important for the PRC to be self-dependent on. And so we tend to think about technology race equals high technology race. And they're saying, no, no, no, it's all technology.
9: They not only have control over the necessary materials, they're also working to recruit the right workforce. Can we talk more about that?
10: Absolutely. So on the one hand, we see a China that is churning out engineers and scientifically trained person. Not every science trained person is necessarily an engineer. They may be a technician. But we are seeing the Chinese producing various estimates, usually around the 50,000 a year mark. We are not producing. Part of that is difference in population size. Part of that is simply the different emphases. If you look at American youth, I think that there are far more people who want to become MBA players than there are people who want to become engineers at Lockheed Martin or even at Intel or Microsoft.
9: How are they expanding their digital footprint? Can we talk about the digital Silk Road?
10: The Chinese have put a lot of things under a Silk Road label.

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1: An aspect. But Huawei is not just cell phones and servers and routers. Huawei Maritime is one of the world's largest layers of undersea cables. We see the Chinese proliferation of increasingly space-related internet connectivity, satellite broadband. And I would suggest that part of the purpose of that is to establish that connectivity. So if you in Nigeria, you in Bolivia, you in Thailand, you in Kuwait want to hook into the global internet, you can and should use one of the many, many Chinese mega constellations, assuming you're not using undersea cables that were laid by Huawei Maritime.
2: Right. So in this race for these emerging technologies, I hate to say it, but is the game over? Have we lost?
1: The good news here is that this is not simply a marathon. This is a relay of marathons. So I'm often reminded of Napoleon's comment to his marshals at the Battle of Marengo in Italy early in his career. He rides up, he looks at the situation, and he says, "Gentlemen, this battle is lost." But then he pulls out his watch and he says, "But there is still time enough today to win another." So 5G is not the end of the road. People already talk about 6G. There's already, you know, discussions about what it would look like and how to do it. Certainly space is hardly lost. One, space is quite a large domain. But two, there are many aspects to the space race. There's the moon. There is cislunar space, the volume of space between the moon and Earth. There is Mars. The cyber domain continues to proceed apace. Artificial intelligence, we're still really at the opening phases of that. Quantum computing is the same way. So by no means would I say that we have lost. And frankly, in each of these technology areas, it's not at all clear that we've lost, even at the current point. We are competitive. In some areas, we're ahead. And in some areas, we're behind. We have to be thinking about being in it for the ultra long run, for winning this leg and the next leg and the leg after that. It's daunting, but it's by no means lost.
2: Dean, has anything surprised you about this race?
1: I think one of the aspects that is surprising is how badly Europe is doing. Europe, one, does not seem to view China as a threat. Now, there are different aspects of threat, of course. Is China a military threat to Europe? No. There is, I would say, a almost 0% chance of some kind of Chinese military action that would intrude anywhere in Europe. But China obviously poses a threat at the cyber level. China poses an increasing threat at the space level. And as a technological competitor, China is an enormous threat to Europe. And yet we see a Europe that has utterly failed to mobilize itself for that economic threat and challenge. I would pose to your listeners the following question. How many of you own a European computer? How many of you run any kind of European software? When we think about information and communications technologies, ranging from cell phones to tablets to computers to servers to routers, and we think about the microchips that are essential for the memory and the data processing, where is Europe in any of that? And that is very disturbing because, of course, Europe is a key Western partner of the United States. By contrast, when we look at Japan and South Korea, Taiwan, Singapore, we see countries that, at a minimum, have a broad techno-economic base that works with China. Absolutely. China is part of the supply chain for everybody, but also with the United States, and has real cards to play to bring to the table. And I guess that's sort of, to me, the biggest surprise.
2: You wear many hats, among them you advise policymakers. How do you think the U.S. should be responding or striving to be more competitive right now?
1: So there are a variety of aspects of the competition. I guess one of the things that I've concluded is that there are very few straightforward, simple, easy answers, especially here in Washington, D.C. So what is necessary? Becoming China is not the right answer. Imitating the Chinese is a really bad answer.

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3: 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OK Lou shows up with a choir. Baltimore's Dan Deacon goes big. And British producer Fred Again brings the emotion. 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
5: I'm Dan Ronan with these news headlines. Lala is now a Category 1 hurricane as it moves in a westerly direction towards the Big Island of Hawaii. Forecasters say the maximum sustained winds are 75 miles per hour. Heavy rains are expected as the island deals with its first direct hit from a hurricane in at least 150 years. The death toll in Colombia from Monday's earthquake is now more than 290 people, and more than 100,000 people have been impacted by the 7.4 magnitude quake. Some research is beginning to accept that the popular GLP-1 medications may be helpful when it comes to treating a medical condition called PMOS that affects about 1 in 8 women. I'm Dan Ronan, NPR News.

0: tree, it was so simple but so profound and overwhelming to me at the time. That song is about that moment and how special those very simple and unglamorous moments are, and how I sort of, me, I suppose, promising my little boy that I wouldn't take them for granted ever again. There's a clarity and a gratitude that I have now that I'm very grateful for, and I'm trying to hold on to, you know, as real life encroaches again. You know, where I am now compared to where I was last year, I'm in a much, much better place.
1: That's James Ellisford. His new album is Lost in Another World. James, I hope you stay in that better place. Thanks so much.
0: Thank you, man. I appreciate it.
1: That was All Things Considered for Saturday, August 15th. Join us tomorrow and have a great evening.
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6: It's Tiny Desk Radio from NPR Music. I'm Bobby Carter. Today on the show, electronic artists transform their sounds for the Tiny Desk. French singer OK Lou breaks out a marimba. Electronic wizard Dan Deacon gets the whole office dancing. And mega producer Fred again lowers the lights with heartfelt electronica. That's coming up on Tiny Desk Radio from NPR Music.
7: Live from NPR News in Washington, I'm Dan Ronan. The USS George Washington is en route to the Middle East to relieve the USS Abraham Lincoln, which has been at sea for nearly 9 months. NPR's Ava Pukach reports there are reports of dire conditions aboard the Lincoln.
8: President Trump told reporters Friday the record-long deployment of the USS Abraham Lincoln is, quote, not nearly long enough. Karen Bramlett, who has a grandson on board the aircraft carrier, condemned the president's comments.
9: Donald Trump needs to be ashamed of himself to let them suffer that the way that they're doing. They're over there fighting for our country, and this is the thanks they get.
8: Bramlett said the conditions on the ship are wearing on her grandson. She says he once thought he would retire with the military, and now that dream has shattered. Hung Cao, acting Secretary of the Navy, said the crew on the USS Lincoln, quote, have been pushed to their limits, but they never have broken. Eva Pukach, NPR News.
7: The National Hurricane Center says Lulu is gaining strength. It is now a Category 1 hurricane as it heads westerly towards the Big Island of Hawaii. Lulu has maximum sustained winds of 75 miles per hour and heavy rains between 8 and 25 inches could hit parts of the island beginning Saturday night. Hawaii's Governor Josh Green has declared a state of emergency ahead of the storm, and his office has been in contact with federal officials. A relentless stretch of thunderstorms has brought devastating floods across the Midwest, with additional bouts of heavy rainfall expected at least through Sunday. NPR's Laura Sullivan reports.
10: The National Weather Service is predicting widespread storms this weekend through the Ohio Valley, Midwest, and the Central Appalachians. The rainfall will bring additional precipitation to already heavily saturated areas, where flooding has left at least three people dead and more than 150,000 without power. Indiana and Ohio have been among the hardest hit states, with rainfall totaling more than 11 inches in some areas. The White River in Anderson, Indiana, rose to a record 24.9 feet, surpassing a flood mark that has stood since 1913. Indiana Governor Mike Braun requested a presidential emergency declaration and declared a statewide disaster emergency. More flood warnings and flood watches have been issued across parts of central Illinois and central Indiana through Sunday night. Laura Sullivan, NPR News.
7: An estimated 170,000 Canadians have signed a petition urging the House of Commons to expel the U.S. Ambassador to Canada, Pete Hoekstra, from the country. It exceeds the 500 signatures needed to bring an issue before the legislature. The ambassador has defended President Trump's call to make Canada the 51st state, and he also accused Canada of interfering in U.S. elections. It's NPR. Opening statements are expected to begin Monday in Las Vegas in the murder trial of the one-time gang leader who was charged with orchestrating the shooting death of rapper Tupac Shakur nearly 30 years ago. Prosecutors have accused 63-year-old Dwayne Davis of ordering the murder. In his memoir, Davis said he was the only surviving person who was in the car from which the shots in the drive-by were shooting that struck Shakur. 16 jurors have been selected for the trial that could last a month. Davis has pleaded not guilty. In Nevada, a person can be convicted of murder for helping another person commit the crime. Movie ticket sales are not cooling down as Hollywood recalls the dog days of August successfully. NPR's Bob Mandello reports.
11: When The Odyssey first opened, it was playing on every IMAX screen in the country. Now it's sharing a few IMAX screens with Spider-Man Brand New Day.
12: You're in danger, what?
11: And together, those two films will take in about $90 million this weekend in North America. Conventional movie screens, meanwhile, have not one but two movies with rampaging dinosaurs.
13: Get out of there, run!
11: The End of Oak Street, which is sort of Jurassic suburbia. And the animated kid flick, Paw Patrol, Dino Movie.
14: No dino's too big, no pup's too small.
11: They're in a tight battle for third place. Altogether, the weekend will take in roughly $150 million, all but guaranteeing that this summer will end up Hollywood's best in a decade. Bob Mandello, NPR News.
7: Five people were wounded today at a shooting on the campus of Virginia State University. This is NPR News.
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6: 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I'm Bobby Carter. Today on the show, three electronic artists who transform their sounds in different ways for their Tiny Desk performances. Later on, we'll have megastar producer and DJ Fred again. And we'll be joined by a true electronic wizard, Dan Deacon, to chat about his mind-boggling 2015 show. But first, a French artist with a unique blend of pop and moody electronics, OK Lou.

0: Thank you.
1: That was French artist OK Lou at the Tiny Desk in 2025. What we just heard was What's Good, Blade Bird, and ICT. That show was produced by Robin Hilton, and Josh Newell was the audio engineer. Next up, Dan Deacon brings gizmos and gadgets to the Tiny Desk and gets everybody in the room dancing. 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
1: It's Tiny Desk Radio from NPR Music. I'm Bobby Carter. Now, today we're looking at some of the ways electronic artists transform their sounds at the Tiny Desk. And in a little bit, we'll have a full set of loops and samples from British producer Fred again. But first, we're joined by someone who pulled off one of the most unforgettable Tiny Desks ever. Dan Deacon is on the line. What up, Dan?
5: Hey, how's it going?
1: It's good to hear your voice. I can't help but to smile when I think about that day because it's a show like none other.
5: All right, thank you.
1: Yeah, man. So a little bit of background for the listeners. You're based in Baltimore, right down the road from NPR HQ in D.C. And these days you've been doing tons of soundtrack work for the HBO show Task or the Netflix movie Little Brother. But you've been putting out music for about 20 years now, and a lot of that is really hard to classify. We've been using the term electronic on today's episode, but that term is just so broad and simple. Dan, how would you describe your music?
5: Oh, I try to avoid describing it at all costs, but I think electronic is a safe way to put it. It's a nice catch-all for any sounds are allowed, if that makes sense.
1: Yeah.
5: Like, I use a lot of, you know, synths and computers, and I also use a lot of orchestral elements, but I record them in the studio, like with close microphones, and that sounds much different than they would in, like, an orchestral setting. And player piano, I think, is like the focus of my work, but I control it with a computer, so I consider it computer music, electronic music. I think that would be a good way to put it.
1: All right. We feel better about saying it now. So you came to the Tiny Desk in 2015. Some of the other artists we're featuring on today's show decided to strip back their electronic sound and go a bit more unplugged. Safe to say that you did not.
5: Well, I don't know. I think I remember it differently. Maybe I added to it, but in my memory, it was like pretty much an acoustic show with the piano. But I don't think my memory and what actually happened are rarely the same thing. So.
1: Well, I'll just say 11 years later, in hindsight, we broke all the rules in a wonderful way, because, again, it's such a unique show. And it brought so much joy in a way that I've yet to experience in that space. But before we keep going, let's hear a little bit how that rig sounded. The first track you played was Feel the Lightning.

0: That was Dan Deacon at the Tiny Desk. What we just heard was Learning to Relax. And before that, it was Sheathed Wings. That show was produced by Bob Boylan and Maggie Starbert. Al Schatz was the audio engineer. Next up, Fred again takes over the Tiny Desk with a nighttime special. It's Tiny Desk Radio from NPR Music.
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0: 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I'm Bobby Carter. 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

0: Welcome to the Upside of Jazz from WAVE. My name is Joe Alterman, and I'm a Southern jazz pianist. To me, jazz is a feeling, and if it feels good, it is good. Thanks so much for tuning in. Let's dive in. I've always been fascinated by where musical ideas come from. As a pianist, I've had plenty of moments when I've been nowhere near a piano. I've been walking down the street, sitting at lunch in my car, in Atlanta traffic, whatever, and suddenly a melody appears out of nowhere. I'll sing it into my phone before it disappears, and then later I get to the piano and try to figure out what I've got. But something interesting can happen when you get back to the instrument. Your hands know things. They have habits. And sometimes the moment you sit down at the piano, the idea you heard in your head starts becoming the kind of thing you already know how to play. That's part of what fascinated me about pianist, composer, and arranger John Beasley's new project, Invisible Piano. The music began with ideas that came to John while looking at works of art in a museum in Stuttgart, Germany. He recorded those initial sparks onto his phone, and what happened from there eventually became something much larger, a project involving improvisation, technology, a remarkable player piano, and Germany's SWR big band. But what interested me most was the question underneath all of that. How do you hold on to that first spark? How do you learn from musicians who came before you and let those influences become part of who you are? How do you find your own musical identity without trying too hard to sound original? And in a moment when technology can do things that would have seemed unimaginable not very long ago, what is it that still makes music feel unmistakably human? John Beasley has spent a lifetime thinking about those questions, both through his own music and through his experiences with some extraordinary musicians. And as I learned when I first met him many years ago, he's also a great person to ask them. Here's my conversation with John Beasley.
1: I'm also a pianist, and I've had a lot of moments when I've been away from the piano and like at lunch with friends or something, and or walking around, and some melody will come to me, and I'll, you know, record it on my voice memo and then get home to the piano and write it down or whatever and then develop it from there. And I guess with Invisible Piano, I understand that a lot of the artwork in the museum was the catalyst for your melodic ideas. But once you left the museum and then you got to the piano, how was the process different from just writing other work that came to you where the melodies came to you away from the instrument? Or, you know, what did the artwork continue to contribute after you left the museum?
2: When I sang into the phone in front of the paintings or the sculptures, you know, I just get this mostly rhythmic type of stuff. Sometimes a melody, right? But it's this tempo and the initial spark of creativity is what, you know, we're after here. Because I found, at least with me, when I keep beating myself up or whatever, just trying to grind out stuff, I end up back to where I started. Like, what was that first thing? You know, and it's the classic Steely Dan stuff, too. With them, you know, they would beat a track to death over and over and over again, and different musicians. And a lot of times they would end up with those first couple takes. When I got back to the piano to transcribe it, right, I would reference the paintings, the initial visual spark. And then what I find a lot is that when I listen back to myself, it'll really jog that initial spark anyway. You know, it'll go, oh, that's what that is, you know, and it'll kind of bring you back because it's your voice.
1: Was there a long time in between being at the museum and then being at the piano?
2: Yeah, a couple months.
1: So are you still developing that stuff in your head at all, or did you kind of leave the museum and not think about it so you got to the piano?
2: Well, the museum happened before Hans Peter, the director of the band, asked me to do this project. I was just at the museum. It happens. I've got stuff from years ago, right? But, you know, that was the freshest, and it happened to be in Stuttgart where the SWR band, radio band is. So it just made sense to do it with that, and he kind of gave me this creative license to do whatever I want.
1: When you got to the piano and you knew that, you know, you were going to be working with this big band and you were developing the melodies further, were you thinking about the band as you were continuing to develop, or do you think you were just going with where the melody, you know, naturally would develop, or, you know, you were just, oh, and then leave it to them to, you know what I'm trying to say?
2: Yeah, yeah. So the next step after, you know, realizing that this is what he wanted me to really to go in a studio, improvise, and then orchestrate for the band, right? So I improvised off of these sketches that I made at the museum, right? In the meantime, I was thinking to myself, man, if I go in and just improvise piano, it's going to take me the way I play, it's going to take me a long time to transcribe this stuff, to really be able to really know what that is. Because I just let myself go, you know, and I'm not really thinking a lot about harmony and about this and that and that. When I'm improvising, you know, that's what you do when you practice. When you're performing in a studio or for the audience, the idea is to just to let yourself go, right? So I was introduced to the Steinway Spiriel piano, which is like a disc clavier, like a Yamaha, except for this is 40 years later, the technology. It's optical. There's no rods in the keys. It's beautiful. You can hear yourself back immediately. It's fast. So I thought, oh, this is what I should do here, because I can get the data and turn the data into MIDI, put that into Sibelius, and see what I played. So I went to the Steinway Hall for 2 days and improvised off these sketches, along with, you know, I cut Fire and Rain and Can't Hide Love and a couple standards that we ultimately didn't use. And man, it was so interesting. You're a pianist, right? So when they played back the Spiriel, it was in this room, this beautiful recital hall that they have in New York. And I was able to walk around the room and hear how I sound in a room, not through speakers, but at the piano. And where the pianist sits, it's the worst seat in the house to hear the piano. Back to your original question. When I was improvising in the studio off of these sketches, I am thinking like, this is going to be orchestrated. But yeah, it was important to know that this is eventually going to be big band. But what was remarkable is that once I started editing and making structure, you know, I started thinking like, oh yeah, this could be that, you know, when you're listening back, oh yeah, this could be this, this could be that. And then when I finally dumped the edited, quote unquote, edited stuff into Sibelius, then I thought to myself, oh, I can mute the piano here. Just had the band play this. So there's all these options, you know, or just have the left hand of the piano play and, you know, whatever I played in the right hand could be other instruments.
1: Well, I know that the title, the Invisible Piano, came from a Max Ernst painting, but I'm just curious, does the Spiriel connect at all to this idea of invisible piano? Is it, I don't know.
2: Yeah,
1: I just,
2: sure.
1: Yeah. Are you really, when you say invisible piano, is it mostly referring to the painting? Or I didn't know if that term became more as you.
2: Well, we got lucky that, you know, one of my favorite paintings in the gallery was this invisible piano. And then when it got to the Spiriel, there's nobody playing that Spiriel. It's a ghost of me, right? So it kind of fits both ways.
0: Let's hear a little bit from Invisible Piano. Here's the song that opens the album. It's called Concentric.

0: That was Concentric by John Beasley and the SWR Big Band, and I'm thrilled to be in conversation with John today. Let's get back to our conversation right now.
1: I was actually a student at NYU, and I was in an ensemble led by, I think it was Brian Lynch, and I think you did sub for him one day, or
2: I
1: you
2: did,
1: subbed for,
2: yeah.
1: Yeah, and I was the pianist in that class, and you told me,
2: oh, wow.
1: Yeah, you told me two things that day that I think about a lot, and I just want to ask you about them, if that's okay. You know, one was, I love Wynton Kelly. And you told me that Wynton Kelly, the way to comp like him, you called it hot stove. Like you act like you're touching a hot stove. And I think I remember telling that to Les McCann, and he was like, that's it. And I was trying to find like where this idea came from, but I've never been able to find it, but it's so perfect. I was just curious, where did that phrase come from? Or do you remember?
3: That came from a Detroit bass player named Bob Hurst. He told me about that. Because he used to play with Barry and, you know, Hugh Lawson, some of those Detroit cats. That's the way the Pope played, too. You know, Hank Jones, another Detroit cat, you know, Barry Harris. Who's the other guy that played on Giant Steps? Tommy. They had that kind of touch. Kenny Barron kind of has that a little bit, too. And I think I might have showed you this kind of slap thing, right?
1: Yeah.
3: Yeah. And if you see video of those cats, that's what they're doing, you know. It just feels different, man, if you're playing like short, you know, comp rhythm and stuff with your wrist tight, it doesn't swing, man. It's funny, so there's another component to this that I got hip to later. I have never taken a jazz lesson, really. It's just my generation, we didn't have that, right? So I took a lesson from Fred Hirsch, who's a great teacher, right? This is maybe 2 years ago now. And one of the hippest things he told me was, John, the key's going to come up by itself. Pay attention to the release. And it's true. Once you start thinking about that, you can fly. Because, you know, I'm not playing Bach here without the pedal. I'm not playing an organ. Get up off of it, man. And that's sort of the same thing, the hot stuff thing, right? Get up off of it.
1: It's fascinating to me to listen to like live Miles recordings. Wynton comping versus Red Garland comping. They both swing, but in totally different ways. I always hear that red stove thing, hot stove with Wynton Kelly. It's fascinating. But the other thing you told me that, and I was, I'm a huge Ahmad Jamal fan. And, you told me that Miles told you, if you can't comp like Ahmad Jamal, then don't play.
3: you told me that right before we went on stage.
1: Really?
3: Yeah.
1: Like your first, or when, what was it?
3: Right? No, I was on a tour. It was in the middle of a tour somewhere. I don't even remember where. Yeah. I mean, my first reaction was, I've never heard a mod comp, except for maybe a bass solo.
1: Right. Very rare.
3: It's funny. Miles would say these things to us, and they come up as different meanings, different times. And though, so I started thinking later, you know, that maybe he means, you know, how Ahmad was very orchestrated in a way. He'd come in big and grand and grandiose, and then he'd back way off, and then he would tip a little bit. And so I started thinking, well, maybe Miles meant, if you're going to come in, but then get the hell out of the way. That kind of thing. If you could, don't kind of, maybe this is what I want to play.
0: Let's dive in a little bit to the Ahmad Jamal-influenced Miles Davis. First, let's hear Ahmad's version of I Don't Want to Be Kissed by Anyone But You.

That Imagine Mall recording was from 1955. Miles Davis was famously deeply influenced by this period, especially of Imagine Mall. Just so we can hear that, why don't we hear Miles' version, his 1957 version of the same song, I Don't Want to Be Kissed by Anyone But You.

0: I know he's been obviously a huge influence on you, and I know Herbie Hancock has too, and I know we just talked about Ahmad Jamal and Wynton Kelly, and they all connect to Miles in a way. So I was just curious how the whole kind of that whole world kind of unfolded for you. Like, did you discover Miles first and then find your way to the pianist, or did you hear the pianist first and then come to Miles? And, you know, which pianist did you connect with first or resonate with first? I know that's a ton of questions, but take it wherever you want.
1: I guess the first Miles record, you know, besides my dad playing music and me not really, you know, or whatever, but that I got into was Seven Steps to Heaven, and that was Herbie. And then it was Maiden Voyage, you know, and then it ended up being like maybe Nefertiti, which is still like a desert island record for me. And then, of course, Steamin' and all that, you know, later on. I kind of jumped around from fusion to mainstream, and it was just all kind of the same thing, you know.
0: Yeah, well, when you heard like Seven Steps to Heaven, were you already into Herbie's playing, or did that album kind of get you into his playing?
1: No, I didn't know who Herbie was at that point. I mean, I was 12 or 13.
0: So Herbie was the first.
1: Yeah, he kind of was the first. Other than Monk, I mean, my dad played a lot of Monk and bebop piano, guys that played with Charlie Parker, whoever they were, you know, at the time. So I heard a lot. And I guess before that, maybe it was Roland Hanna, because I was a Thad Jones, Mel Lewis freak as a kid.
0: So then eventually, somehow, maybe through Miles, you would get into Wynton Kelly or Ahmad or...
1: Sure, yeah, and Ray Garland and Horace Silver, you know, even way back then. I, the thing with Horace was that I just loved how funky it was and how he wrote, of course. And then, you know, through Nefertiti, you know, then there's all the Wayne Shorter records that Herbie played on. And I'm trying to think how I got into Keith. I don't think it was through Miles. You know, by the time Keith and Chick were in Miles, it was hard to get into as a 14 or 15-year-old, you know what I mean? I remember buying Bitches Brew and, you know, having to, like, kind of really force myself to listen. You know, did you ever have records like that? But then after a while, you were like, oh, yeah, I'm starting to get it. But because we loved the music so much, we kept trying, you know, because everybody was talking about those records, you know?
0: Yeah, yeah. Oh, man. Well, because part of listening to this album and reading about the process, it brought Keith, you know, I love reading about how he approached his solo improvisational concerts. He would always say that, you know, he'd walk on stage with, or try his best to have no ideas, and, you know, and it was all fresh. And when you improvise, obviously you're being you, not thinking about Keith, but like, was he someone who kind of inspired you in this, I don't know if it's free improvisation, but kind of, yeah, that world of what you did here?
1: Yeah, I wasn't really thinking about anybody, you know, but, you know, I'll have to say that, you know, when I'm listening back, I could definitely hear the Herbie influence on me. I can hear McCoy was a big influence on me. Chick to a certain extent. Keith for sure. You know, I didn't get into Keith until, I first got into Keith, on Belonging in the European Quartet. Those records, My Song and stuff like that. But my deep dive was not so much pianists, but like horn players. I loved Freddie Hubbard and Miles and Train, and, you know, I was into horn players.
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2: Welcome back to The Upside of Jazz. I'm Joe Alterman. I'm thrilled you're here, and let's get back to my conversation with John Beasley right now.
0: It's fascinating because you've had so much interaction with so many of these people who are on these records that you grew up loving. And, you know, I feel like Herbie is a unique case here because he's an influence, a hero, a mentor, and now, like, through International Jazz Day, I think he's like a colleague, right? And,
1: Well, I guess.
0: he's your boss. Yeah.
1: Yeah.
0: Well, you're like the director of the band, right? Or are you?
1: Yeah, I'm the musical director for the show. So I interact with him that way. But, you know, he's the guy that put it together.
0: I see. How do you navigate that transition of being like a, you know,
1: fanboy?
0: Being around? Yeah, exactly. To being like a colleague in a way. Yeah.
1: I don't know. I guess I'm older now. Maybe, you know, I feel a little bit more secure. But he puts all of that to ease. He's like he has no ego anymore, man. I don't know if he ever did. But when you're with Herbie, you really feel that you are with him. He's not looking over at the room. He's not trying to look at his watch. He's not looking over your shoulder who else he needs to talk to or whatever. He's really with you, man. I don't know if that's a thing from being a Buddhist for so long or that's just the thing that he's developed. You know, you can ask him stories. He told me stories about how he first heard Train. He told me one time, I asked him, man, how do you feel so relaxed playing fast tempos? And then he said, I don't, man. I feel like I'm tight and I hate playing fast, you know? You know? And I'm like, really? I mean, what the heck is that? And then he thought about it. And then he said, you know, man, what helped me is as a young guy, I was playing with Donald Byrd, who was sort of his teacher, you know, when he was young, mentor teacher or whatever you want to call it, band leader. And he said, Donald told him to write a couple choruses of a blues solo or rhythm changes, something simple, and write out your solo and then learn how to play it fast. And then you learn how you sound playing fast.
0: That is very cool. I recently met this guy here in Atlanta who used to be Herbie's attorney. And he was telling me about a time in like the late 60s, maybe early 70s, that they were gonna go to a chant, Buddhist chant kind of meeting together. And they met at someone's house who was some musician, and he was giving piano lessons. And basically this lawyer got there before Herbie, and the lawyer, he's like, I can only play heart and soul on the piano. And so the guy was teaching a 9-year-old girl on the piano, and this lawyer went over to the piano to play the bottom part of heart and soul, and the 9-year-old girl's playing the top. And in the middle of the tune, he said Herbie walked in, and the lawyer's kind of embarrassed. He's like, Herbie, you should be doing this. So Herbie walks over and he's about to take over the left hand when the 9-year-old girl stops and just gives Herbie this look and says, do you even know what you're doing? I just love that. So funny.
1: That's great. Yeah.
0: Yeah, yeah. So, I mean, it sounds like, you know, because I think with me, I was so excited to meet, like, Les and Ramsey and Ahmad and stuff. And I'd ask them all the same question when I needed advice. And they'd all give me three different answers. And then pretty much I'd have to disagree with two of them, which was difficult for me. You know, I wouldn't just navigating the situation of not totally agreeing with someone you idolize. I guess there must be moments when you don't, you know, y'all don't see eye to eye on something, but it sounds like it's not like a contentious or difficult thing to navigate.
1: No, I mean, there's so many ways to go about it, man. And that's what everybody's kind of finding your own voice. That's what that means, right? Is you take in the information and then you find your way. There is no clear cut path. The idea is for you to sound like you.
2: In 2008, John Beasley recorded an album called Letter to Herbie. It was a tribute to Herbie Hancock. Inspired by Herbie's song One Finger Snap, John wrote a song called Three Finger Snap. So let's hear that now.

0: That was John Beasley performing Three Finger Snap from his 2008 album, Letter to Herbie. And let's get back to our conversation with John Beasley right now.
1: I remember, like, Les McCann specifically, he would say he understood why he was put in the jazz genre for marketing purposes. But he said, like, you know, really at its heart, he was playing Les McCann music. Like, it was this really deep journey of self-exploration. And I brought that up to Sonny when we spoke, and he said he agreed with that to a level, but he said that to him it was even more than that. He was saying, you know, jazz is God, and it's God is jazz, and it's God talking to him and him speaking back to God. And, you know, I just, do you resonate with either of those ideas? Like, is everything you play John Beasley music?
2: I don't know. I never think of it like that. But I'll have to say that one of the things that I'm actually a Buddhist too. I chant Nam-myoho Renge Kyo. And when I chant, one of the things I chant for is to allow the mystic law to come through me and for me to get out of the way of the mystic law. And it comes through me and touch people all over the world with music. To give people, the audience or whoever's listening, a little vacation from their everyday life. And maybe a bit of enlightenment, maybe deal with something that's uncomfortable or just enjoyment.
1: So it's not about you at all, really. It's you're the vessel.
2: I try not to be. I mean, it's a practice. Doesn't mean you're successful at it all the time. And in a way, jazz is like that too, or music is like that. You know, it's, we practice music. I guess that's why they call it practice. When you perform, you're in a way performing a practice of music, right? Like a practice of medicine, a practice of Buddhism. Yoga, that's why they call it a practice. You know, it's never really perfect. So there's a little solace there.
1: Yeah, the beauty's in the journey.
2: Exactly. You know, the process of getting it out to the people and hopefully serving them, not yourself.
1: Yeah, well, that brings to mind, I know Thelonious Monk had this quote where he said something like, always do your thing, even if it takes people 20 years to catch up, that's okay, be you, you know. But on the flip side, you know, people are coming to a show to be entertained and have a good time, not always to. So I'm just curious, where do you fall in that pendulum of, you know, following your artistic vision, no matter how long it takes people to understand it and wanting to reach out and engage? Or do you just do it, you know?
2: If you're honest with your music, that's what people like about that. That's why they want to hear you, because you're being honest with them, right? If you're honestly into disco music and that's really what your voice is, then great. But, you know, I think as an artist, people can smell a rat, man. You know, if I'm up there trying to play, you know, something I don't really believe in to get a bigger audience, that comes off as, to me as a listener, as, or if somebody's doing that, as not genuine. You know, if rock and roll's your voice, or if, you know, something popular music, right? Not jazz, popular music, you know, if that's your thing and you're honest about it, people are going to like you, man, right? If they get exposed to you, that's the other side. Whereas I think in jazz, it's the same thing. If you're crossing over just to get another audience, and leaving yourself behind, that stuff doesn't really come through. Whereas, okay, let's take Herbie again. You know, when he switched to Headhunters, he also wanted to reach a wider audience. But Headhunters doesn't sound like he's leaving himself to be popular. And there's people that you could say did that, I would think. I don't want to name names, but there's people that have tried to do that blatantly. And it really, that didn't stick, did it?
1: And I guess I don't mean like I remember I had Ron Carter on and we asked him the same question. And he said, like, you know, there's always the, you know, he'll come up with a repertoire before, like, each week, say he has like a week long gig at the Blue Note or something. And then, you know, he'll notice, you know, if the audience isn't responding to a tune or something, that he'll change the tune. So it's not like, he's not like trying to reach a bigger audience. He's just trying to connect with the audience that's there.
2: Totally, man. That's why, you know, man, sometimes these people, these jazz guys that go out and they have the set list all done before you even hit the tour. I'm like, or, you know, okay, that's good. But let's audible, man. You know, that's an old school thing, but it's true.
1: Listening through your discography, it's kind of like what you just said about headhunters. Like, I hear you, but I really hear your music is constantly evolving in a really interesting way. And I guess it just doesn't seem like you're just trying to change. It really feels intentional. And, you know, I think of Miles and Wayne Shorter, two artists you worked with and, you know, seem really committed to following their own musical paths and whether or not people understood it in the moment. And I don't know, did being around those two artists teach you something about that, like, artistic courage, or did you recognize something in them that was already, like, a part of you?
2: For me and my maybe just my generation, you know, I came up listening to, like, R&B music in the late 60s and Zeppelin and Hendrix and Blood, Sweat and Tears, horn bands, Watts 105th Street Rhythm Band, Earth, Wind & Fire, Stevie was huge. But also, I was into Dexter and, you know, music. And it was just all sort of the same thing. And then Herbie and Joe and those guys got into synthesizers. And I wanted to do that. And they started playing electric piano and playing over backbeats. All that was accessible. It was all just part of the big gumbo that was happening. And I just interested in a lot of different music. I love Joni Mitchell. I love Dylan. I love, you know, classical and then big bands. I got into Quincy and, you know, Thad and Mel and Gil. And it just seems that really prepared me to be a good studio musician. You know, I spent a lot of years here in L.A. showing up to sessions, knowing what I was going to play. You know, that was fun. But I think being a jazz musician really prepared me for that. You know, that being open and to create, here we go. It's the creativity of Miles and Wayne and those guys being open and bold enough to let all those influences in their music.
1: You mentioned Earth, Wind & Fire, though. What I know you played Fire and Rain here, too. Was James Taylor a big influence?
2: Or sure. What's the meaning? Yeah, I mean, that song, Fire and Rain, I remember where I was at, I don't know, 12? You know, that feeling it gave me, that's one of the first songs that was like, you know, that and maybe Paperback Writer or something like that.
1: But, yeah.
2: You know, where I The Long and Winding Road, I was in the car with my mom, it was on the radio. But that song, it was raining, I was in Denton, Texas. I was maybe in seventh grade and sitting in my room. And somehow, I don't know how I heard it, maybe I had the radio on or whatever. And it just gave me this sort of slightly melancholy but cozy kind of feeling.
1: It's funny you say that because I feel like when I was at NYU, there were so many times when I was kind of not burnt. You know, I'd been analyzing, playing music all day, and I wanted a break, went on my long walk home, but I wanted to hear music. And James Taylor was always the music I put on when I was kind of sick of music, but wanting to hear music. And strangely, I lived on a seventh floor walk up, no elevator or anything. And I was at a book signing or CD signing, and James Taylor was signing CDs. And for some reason, this is totally true, but I did not prepare this. This just came out of my mouth when I got up to meet him. I said, "Mr. Taylor, I love your music. I wish I could have a dog here in New York, but I live on a seventh floor walk up and it's impossible. But coming home to your music is just as comforting." And that's like so true to me. Like, there's such a comfort thing to his music. It's exactly the cozy thing, you know? It's
2: Mexico. Oh, Mexico. Yeah. I got to work with him this past winter. And he's still tweaking those songs, man. He's still trying to finding new things in those songs. Really.
1: Does he have like the heart of like a jazz musician in a way?
2: I feel
1: like. Yeah.
2: Oh, yeah. Or maybe that's not just a jazz musician. Maybe that's just a creative musician.
0: Let's hear that version of Fire and Rain by John Beasley and the SWR Big Band.

0: You're listening to The Upside of Jazz from WABE. My name is Joe Alterman, and I'm thrilled to be in conversation with John Beasley today. And you just heard John and the SWR Big Band performing Fire and Rain on their brand new release, Invisible Piano. Let's get back to my conversation with John right now.
1: This show, it's called The Upside of Jazz, and I wrote a song in April 2019 called The Upside. Well, first of all, I couldn't think the title for a year until mid-COVID, and, you know, my gigs were canceled. I had more time than ever to be at the piano, but nothing to prepare for. So I was trying to figure out, I'd ask myself the question, what do you want to play? And that's when the title finally came to me. It's trying to find some good and the bad. The Upside of Down came to me, and that's, to me, that's really what this music is. Like, the sad stuff has hope in it, which is huge to me, and, you know, the happy stuff is happier in a way. And I don't know, I mean, I know there's a lot of, you know, negativity in the world, and I know you've embraced technology in a positive way, for especially for this release, but I know there's a lot of talk with, you know, AI and music, and I guess I'm just kind of curious, where do you find the hope these days? Like what's the upside of jazz for you, if there is one?
2: I've read, and I believe this, that AI can make something perfect looking or sound.

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1: Something else. You trying to tell me a story?
2: Clark Terry, he said that the process of learning jazz was imitate, assimilate, innovate. And, you know, I felt this at NYU, that a lot of my friends were, their peers were in a hurry to get to the innovate part. And I don't say innovate meaning do something totally different, but just find your voice in a lot of ways. And so a lot of people were kind of trying to rush through the imitate and assimilate part. You know, to me, imitate is you hear people speaking the language, you copy them speaking the language, then you're speaking the language, and then you speak it like you. But I guess, you know, I guess I felt that for many years, people wanting to rush to the innovate part. In your journey, how did those three processes work? Were you, you know, just trying to get to the innovate, or, you know, did you?
1: I don't even know if I knew what innovate was when I first started. You know? You know what I mean? I loved the feeling of playing jazz and listening to it. You know, it was just this great thing, you know, with a great beat. And, you know, you walk into the club and it's kind of, it's got this feeling that there's a buzz, there's electricity. Or you put on a great record and go, oh man, that just makes me feel good. It takes me away. I guess when I started playing, I was never like really hard on myself. You know, I just wanted to have that feeling and have that fun and that energy, even when I was just practicing her. And for me, I don't have the greatest technique in the world, probably because I spent so much time just playing and not, you know, working on a lot of scales and a lot of stuff, like a lot of classical music. You know what I mean? I didn't know. I just was, it was play. It was playtime in a way. And it was a way to escape and sort of get into that. I played a lot with records and I didn't really do a lot of transcribing. I did a lot of listening, but not a lot of formal transcribing. But, you know, I probably have a lot of flaws. You know, I'm sure I have a lot of flaws because I didn't come up through pedagogy or anything like that.
2: Hey, neither did Errol Garner. Neither did so many.
1: You know? Well, I'm not comparing myself to him, that's for sure.
2: Well, I mean, I listen to you and I think that's the feeling that I love that feel. That's, you know, I know there's a lot of people who listen to you like you were listening to others, you know, with that feeling in mind, and you've got the feeling that so many of us want to feel.
1: Thank you, man. Thank you. I'm still practicing though. Now I practice classical music, and now it's like, you know, it's my sanctuary, man. I actually learned Humpty Dumpty the other day, the solo on Humpty Dumpty.
2: Is that kind of, cause you meditate, is that kind of meditative to you to play classical music? You really?
1: Yeah, man. Especially Bach, cause Bach sounds good slow at any tempo, right? And just to be able to read through that, man. That dude, was he 100 or 200 years before Beethoven and Mozart? Maybe 100 years? And harmonically, way past those guys, if you ask me, you know?
2: Yeah, he's playing it. Everything's there, yeah.
1: it's incredible. So that's kind of my escape valve, you know?
2: Man, this is really fun to talk. I really appreciate you taking the time to have such a great conversation. This is a treat, really.
1: Joe, it's good to see you, man, after all these years.
3: 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I've been your host, Joe Alterman, and we'll see you next week.

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1: Hi, I'm AJ Johnson. I would like for you to join me for Jazz Classics, and I'll be playing all the major jazz artists for you, the real deal, Louis Armstrong, John Coltrane, Miles Davis, Ella Fitzgerald, Oscar Peterson, Monk, Garner, Brubeck, all of them. 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